0: presidents, different wars, different eras. The law is the law.
1: For now, the vote remains symbolic. Even if it were to pass in the Senate, too, Trump would be able to veto it. Claudia DeSalles, NPR News, the Capitol.
2: The Senate is debating legislation to fund immigration enforcement agencies after weeks of delay. It comes after Republican leaders stripped $1 billion in funding for White House security and President Trump's ballroom that had been included in an earlier draft. But there are still concerns over a proposed anti-weaponization fund for Trump's allies, which Acting Attorney General Todd Blanche said yesterday was not moving forward, but Trump suggested today could be resurrected. Democrats and some Republicans have said they won't support the measures. Copper prices are near an all-time high, in part because of the AI data center boom. That means copper wire theft has been on the rise, too, as NPR's John Ruich reports.
3: The phone company AT&T says it counted more than 10,400 incidents of copper wire theft last year, some 4,000 of which were in California. In Northern California this year, the company says the numbers are up sharply. AT&T West President Susan Santana says the company has been bolting down manholes, putting alarms in spans of wire, hiring security guards, and is even offering money for information that leads to arrests. The company runs a legacy copper wire network that she says serves only about 3% of its customers. AT&T is hoping to shift customers to other options, although it says state law is holding it back. AT&T recently filed suit against California to be able to wind down its century-old copper wire network and take away a big target of would-be copper thieves. John Ruich, NPR News.
2: Oil prices rose following the latest threats to the U.S.-Iran ceasefire. This is NPR News from Washington.
4: At 7:04, I'm William Padmore with KERA News. Excavators have a long history of damaging natural gas pipelines in Texas, and that frequently leads to explosive gas leaks. KERA analyzed data from the Texas Railroad Commission after last week's Oak Cliff explosion left 3 dead. More than 4,800 pipeline strikes have been reported so far this year. Pipeline expert Salvatore Salamone says excavation is one of the main causes.
5: It's a really complex problem because especially gas sometimes cannot be detected, especially small leakage, caused like from corrosion or mechanical damage.
4: Earlier this afternoon, Golden Triangle Mall in Denton was evacuated after a contractor there accidentally hit a gas line. A canceled Muslim celebration at a Grand Prairie water park is continuing to spark backlash from residents and community leaders, KERA's Emmanuel Rivas reports.
6: More than a dozen residents and advocates spoke during public comment criticizing Grand Prairie's decision to cancel a private Eid celebration at Epic Waters. The event was called off in May after Governor Greg Abbott threatened to withhold more than $500,000 in state funding. Mohammed Abdullah is one of the event's organizers. He told city council members the city had indicated all rental policies had been followed.
7: Tonight we're asking for honesty. Grand Prairie proudly speaks about community, diversity, inclusion, respect, and being a welcoming city for all people.
6: Council members did not publicly respond during the meeting. For KERA News, I'm Emmanuel Rivas.
4: Some Fort Worth residents are calling on city council members to reconsider the future of a data center. Community members gathered outside of City Hall Tuesday to express concerns about potential water and electricity issues. I'm William Padmore for KERA News.
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9: This is Fresh Air. I'm Tanya Mosley. Today, a story about how American racism tore a family apart and how Pope Leo XIV was the catalyst for bringing them together. Last spring, when the news broke that the newly elected pope had Creole roots in New Orleans and that his own grandparents had quietly become a white family in Chicago, journalist Susan Salney recognized the story immediately. Her family had lived a version of it. Her grandfather, George, was a black bricklayer who raised his children in New Orleans. His brother, Edward, was black, too, but a shade lighter. Light enough to leave for Chicago in the early 1920s, remake himself as a white man, and never come back. Susan grew up with just one picture of him, a young man, barely 19, propped on her grandfather's china cabinet. Five words in Creole did all the work of explaining. Edward, passe blanc,

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10: You're back with On Point. I'm Meghna Chakrabarty, and Yongyong Chong joins us today. She's a fellow and research scholar at Yale Law School's Paul Tsai China Center, frequent analyst of U.S.-China relations. And she's one of our favorite China analysts, and we've asked her back today because we wanted to get the view from China, how China's President Xi Jinping, how the Chinese people may have seen the recent summit last month between President Xi and President Trump in Beijing. We oftentimes hear about the U.S. perspective, obviously, but we felt it's important to understand how it all went over in China. So Yongyong, we mentioned Taiwan several times. Let's face it head on. When you said that President Xi made it clear that Taiwan is a bright red line now, tell me more about what you meant, especially vis-a-vis the discussion of Xi also having said pretty clearly that he sees the U.S. and China as rivals.
11: Mm-mm. I think this is interesting. Is first of all, the issue of Taiwan being a bright red line for Beijing is not new.
10: Yes,
11: and and Beijing also does repeatedly bring this up in its dialogues with Washington for decades, right? As long as there has been a relationship between the two governments. And so, but what has indeed changed in this time and is partly correlated with what we discussed earlier, right? On one hand, this issue is being foregrounded, and with the exception of probably trade and tariff issues, that this is the major issue Beijing brought to this summit to discuss, and not really to discuss, but really to assert with Washington. And this to an extent is also a demonstration of how Beijing sees China as a peer to the United States and is able to assert its positions in such a way. And the second dimension is there is also, Beijing is also aware that like Taiwan Relations Act is law, right? In the U.S. And it's something that has broad bipartisan support in the U.S. And so Beijing's expectations and objectives coming into this summit on the issue of Taiwan is not it's not so much as in having the United States change its positions per se, but to score some rhetorical points. And Beijing sees President Trump as someone with his particular communication style, as someone who is probably possible to score some rhetorical points on Taiwan with.
10: You said that so subtly, Yongyong. I appreciate your diplomacy in the way you said that. So do you think that happened, that President Xi and the Chinese government came away thinking that they did successfully score those rhetorical points?
11: I think to an extent, probably. I think But I want to mark this for President Trump's style of communications when he speaks in an unvarnished, spontaneous way, right? He talked about, well, he might want to delay on arms sales to Taiwan, which is probably something Beijing would like to see. However, he also said he wants to talk to Taiwan's President Lai Ching-te, which would be breaking major diplomatic protocol, which is not something that Beijing wants. And so I think this is a tricky thing that Beijing also understands, that Donald Trump talks a lot and he can change his positions on things or talk in a different way in the next moment. And so that's a tricky thing to evaluate. But I also think what is quite important is, as I mentioned earlier, Taiwan Relations Act is law in the U.S. It's not something that the president can unilaterally change. And it is also very important that both President Trump and like Secretary of State Marco Rubio said after the summit that the U.S. position on Taiwan has not changed. And Marco Rubio also acknowledged, right, like including in the issue of arms sales to Taiwan, Congress also has a say in this. And so I think there are practical constraints that Beijing has. Beijing also recognizes and has reasonable expectations with regards to this.
10: Understood. Okay, so let's listen to President Trump himself at two different moments here about Taiwan. This first clip is from the joint appearance between the two presidents on May 14th, when Trump and Xi stood next to each other for a photo op, and reporters were repeatedly asking about whether Taiwan had been part of any of the two men's discussions, and President Trump ignored those questions entirely.
12: Did you talk about Taiwan, Mr. President?
13: Thank you.
14: Thank you very much.
15: Mr. President, did you talk about Taiwan?
13: Hey, thank you, press. Thank you, press.
15: Okay.
10: Now, that was in China, and President Trump very uncharacteristically saying nothing. But then, aboard Air Force One after the summit, Trump had a different set of responses to questions about supposed conversation he had with Xi regarding Taiwan.
16: And you said you were going to check with the president of Taiwan, but the 1982 assurances that President Reagan gave said the United States would not consult with China on arms sales to Taiwan. So it sounds to me like you have consulted.
17: Well, I think 1980s is a long way.
16: It was.
17: That's a big far distance away.
16: You dispensed with that?
17: No, I didn't say anything about it. But certainly, you know, you brought that up. You talked about that to me, obviously. So what am I going to do? Say I don't want to talk to you about it? Because I have an agreement that was signed in 1982. No, we discussed arms sales to
16: Now, what's his request?
17: We discussed the Taiwan, you know, the whole thing with the arms sales was in great detail, actually. And I'll be making decisions.
16: What was his request?
17: But, you know, I think the last thing we need right now is a war that's 9,500 miles away. I think that's the last thing we need.
10: So again, that was aboard Air Force One, so a little hard to hear. But Yong, now this comes out of what you mentioned earlier, that it seems that the U.S. has paused an arms sale, to Taiwan. And I can't figure out whether or not the reporting around if President Xi had advocated for this at the summit or not was, you know, is that reliable? I mean, what's your take?
11: I think some of the details about that is probably ambiguous.
10: Yeah.
11: And I think for Donald Trump, when he's a business person and he sees himself as having mastered the art of the deal, so he has said, right, this is a major arms deal, that it's a great bargaining chip, though he has never specified what kind of concessions he might be trying to extract from the Chinese side with regards to this. And so it is indeed quite ambiguous. But I also do want to emphasize that I do think it is somewhat frustrating that the defense of Taiwan, that safeguarding the safety and security of the people of Taiwan, has somehow been boiled down to just an issue of how many weapons that the Taiwan should buy from the United States.
10: Right.
11: And I think this kind of rhetoric, this kind of discourse is quite dangerous. And I say this because the issue with regards to cross-strait relations, this is in terms of national identity. This is in terms of historical narrative. This is in terms of how people see themselves, how they want to be governed. And this is a political question that does not have a military solution. And I do think it is somewhat disappointing that this discourse of about the safety of Taiwan is somehow very narrowly constrained in terms of arms sales. And that is effectively saying war is inevitable or is predestined. And the only question is on how it can be fought or how much the United States gets involved with this. And I think this kind of discourse constrains the political and moral imagination on this issue. And that actually lowers the threshold for war.
10: Point well taken. And you know, what's at stake for the Taiwanese people is unimaginably large for those of us here in the United States. So in a sense, even though as I take your point, in terms of things to hold on to understand at smaller degrees, things like weapons sales or even whether or not the prospect of war between the United States and China over Taiwan is closer, that's where we're at right now. So even with what you said in mind, can I just ask you one quick follow-up, though? Mm-hmm. Because I'm seeing here that Trump had disclosed that he and President Xi, quote-unquote, talked the whole night about Taiwan while he was in Beijing. And I think, thereafter, they was holding, quote, in abeyance that arms package. And I guess I'm wondering, again, from the Chinese perspective, even Trump's connection of those two things, was that another one of those rhetorical wins that, oh, China actually has some kind of political or diplomatic influence over U.S. Decisions to move forward with weapon sales or not to Taiwan?
11: I think this kind of, I'm not going to speculate on what kind of discussions might have happened behind the scenes, but I think from Beijing's perspective, the rhetorical win it wants to score on one hand is things that Donald Trump or his administration might say or might make even more ambiguous in terms of U.S. support for Taiwan. On the other hand, it is also Beijing's own gesture, Beijing's own way of asserting its position by itself is a rhetorical victory or rhetorical accomplishment, right? It is asserting Beijing's own power in this. But on that point, I would also like to add that Taiwan has power and agency in this as well.
10: Yes.
11: And arms purchases from the U.S. is also a highly contentious domestic issue in Taiwan because it's not just about external defense, right? It's also about internal spending and domestic policy.
10: Oh, this is why I'm so glad we have you. Every time you come back on, Young. Okay, so we also reached out to another voice in, to add some further analysis to this conversation about China's view of the summit. And that person is Julian Gewirth, senior research scholar at Columbia University School of International and Public Affairs. And perhaps more importantly for this conversation, he previously served in senior China policy roles at both the White House and the State Department.
14: The most startling takeaway from the summit really was the propaganda victory that President Trump handed to Xi Jinping. And there's no doubt coming out of this summit that much of the world now sees China and the United States as equally matched superpowers. And President Trump seemed very willing to give Xi Jinping that degree of status on the world stage. And that is unprecedented, and I think there's no going back from that reality that we're in.
10: And in his view, the summit reinforced a broader shift in how the U.S. is being perceived worldwide, due in large part to Trump's unconventional style of foreign policy compared to previous presidents.
14: Of course, President Trump is a profoundly different figure in how he interacts with foreign leaders than any other U.S. president. And with Xi Jinping, he sees President Xi as a kind of peer, as a powerful strongman leader, and he's extremely deferential to Xi Jinping to an extent that is quite surprising to many American analysts. And deferential is just one piece of it. He candidly is quite ingratiating, even sycophantic, when he's with President Xi. He's always talking up how strong and how impressive he thinks that Xi Jinping is. And of course, Xi Jinping is not the kind of guy who reciprocates.
10: Gewirth also said that the contrast between Trump and Xi's rhetorical style is something that the Chinese president is highly aware of and using.
14: So his approach to diplomacy with the U.S. president is to buy time, to try to lower tensions, create space for China's economy to grow and its ambitions to, you know, march toward reality. And so he's going in to these meetings with that mindset. He has years of practice dealing with Trump, going back to President Trump's first term. And Xi Jinping sees this summit as a temporary lull in a long struggle, a kind of test of wills.
10: But Gewirtz also says that the divergence of messaging styles between Trump and Xi, while notable, it's not nearly as significant as the few points that they did seem, at least, to align on this time around. And we've touched on one of them, the most important one, Taiwan.
14: The most significant messaging to come out after the summit was not the very different official readouts, but the remarkably convergent language that President Trump used about Taiwan. He delivered some comments where he made clear that he has imbibed the Beijing perspective on this important issue, making clear his sympathies lie with Xi Jinping, not the 23 million people on Taiwan. And in doing that, he's inviting Xi Jinping to push even harder on Taiwan and to try to get even more. And this is just profoundly concerning.
10: That's Julian Gewirtz, senior research scholar at Columbia University School of International and Public Affairs and former senior advisor on China in both the White House and the State Department. Yong Yong, we only have about 2 minutes left here. First, your response to what Julian was saying there.
11: Julian is a good friend and a highly respected colleague. And I think I agree with his take in terms of this is a propaganda victory to the Chinese side in terms of the perceptions of the summit. But I also wanted to point out two things. One is the idea of the United States and China are effectively peer competitors is not a result of the summit. Mm. It's a reality. And that the summit has expose this reality is not necessarily a bad thing. And I think that being in some U.S. policy circles, there seems to be a sense of denial or saying that Donald Trump has somehow surrendered the U.S.'s image to China. And I do not think that is a correct assessment of reality. And I think on the second point in terms of Taiwan and also in terms of acceptance of reality is I think for Donald Trump's unvarnished personal style, of course, he makes blunders. On the other hand, he also he tears down the facade of some of the pretenses, right? And there are very, very serious consequential questions that both U.S. policymakers and the U.S. public need to reflect on and reckon with. What is the actual cost the United States is willing to shoulder in a hypothetical conflict with China over the issue of Taiwan? And that is a very difficult question. And I do not think simply avoiding it is the right approach either.
10: We just have 15 or 20 seconds left, Yong Yong. Are the same considerations going on amongst the Chinese people?
11: I think for the Chinese people, and the last note is, I think the most viral moment coming out of this summit is the noodles that Jensen Huang, the CEO of NVIDIA, ate on the streets of Beijing. So I think the Chinese people pay attention to what people around the world pay attention to, which is to eat well and live well and take care of themselves and their loved ones.
10: And especially if the head of the world's most important AI chip company is enjoying some noodles as well. Well, Yong Yong Chong, fellow and research scholar at Yale Law School's Paul Tsai China Center. It's always such a pleasure to have you, Yong Yong. Thank you so much.
11: Thank you so much.
10: I'm Meghna Chakrabarty. This is On Point.
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27: In Los Angeles, I'm Kai Rizdahl. It is Wednesday today, the 3rd of June. Good as it always is to have you along, everybody. We're going to get the May jobs report on Friday morning. But ahead of that, we have gotten a private sector sneak peek of sorts. ADP said this morning that private companies added 122,000 jobs last month, more than people had been guessing. And two other firms, Gusto and Paychex by name, both of which do payroll for small businesses, reported the best outlooks they've seen so far this year. Gusto said almost every sector and every region added jobs. Paychex said small business employees saw their wages and hours increase last month. Whatever happened to the low-hire, low-fire labor market, you ask? Well, Marketplace's Kaylee Wells makes it all make sense.
28: Even before this month's data, the low hiring numbers weren't all by choice. Lots of small businesses have been wanting to hire more people for a while.
29: A few years ago, everybody was looking to staff up because of the huge layoffs or pauses in hiring after COVID.
28: Holly Wade, executive director of the National Federation of Independent Business Research Center, says ever since then, small businesses have been having trouble hiring.
29: That's one of their main problems that they tell us every month is, you know, labor quality, finding applicants, filling those positions.
28: But then big businesses started cutting their workforces, says Frank Fiorelli at payroll processor Paychex. And now
30: there's a better pool of talent because the bigger enterprise companies have probably laid some people off. So now there's people there that they couldn't find or pick from previously now.
28: Small business hiring is also getting a boost from some changes at the federal level.
30: The tax bill, obviously, and, the deregulation and, just to maybe an overall better environment.
28: Now, some labor force growth at small businesses is seasonal. The report from payroll processor Gusto, for example, said hospitality added 14,000 jobs in May, second only to the consistently strong healthcare industry.
0: But that in itself is a vote in confidence for the summer.
28: Nick Tremper, senior economist at Gusto, characterizes this investment in new jobs as cautious momentum.
0: This isn't a life-changing number, but it is a steady number. This is showing small businesses looking for opportunities to grow and finding them.
28: And there's probably more growth on the horizon, says Frank Fiorelli with Paychex, with more tailwinds than headwinds for the rest of 2026. I'm Kaylee Wells for Marketplace.
27: I'll take cautious momentum, right? Wall Street today, all rallies must come to an end. Today it did, in equities anyway. We'll have details when we do the numbers.

0: The death of the American mall has been fodder for the business press for a good long while now. Present company included, to be completely transparent. Malls, department stores, also specifically Macy's. But the retailer does kind of look like it's turning things around. On its earnings call this morning, the company, which also owns Bloomingdale's and Bluemercury, said sales are up for a fourth straight quarter. Marketplace's Kristen Schwab has more on that one.
1: Macy's has learned something over the last handful of years, that bigger isn't always better. Steve Hochman is a managing director at the consulting firm Nagarro.
2: There's a kind of this notion that you sometimes hear called edit to amplify. The counterintuitive notion is that to grow, sometimes you actually have to prune back.
1: Macy's is pruning back. It's in the process of closing 150 stores, and Hochman says it's refocusing on what sells best.
2: Prom dresses are in. Furniture is out.
1: Also in high-end retail. Bloomingdale's leads the company's portfolio, with same-store sales up more than 10% last quarter. Sales at mid-tier Macy's stores were up less than 2%. Simeon Siegel, a senior managing director at Guggenheim Partners, says those numbers do show promise.
3: Macy's growth is working in the right direction and is very encouraging relative to its own prior history.
1: But it's not necessarily encouraging relative to the performance of its competition. The retail sector in general had a strong first quarter. If consumers pull back on spending, Siegel isn't sure they'll keep choosing Macy's.
3: And so the question will become, looking out over the next 6 months, who still looks like they're growing versus who gives it back?
1: Here's something Macy's does have on its side. It's often an anchor store in the big corner space at shopping centers, and mall traffic is up.
4: Now, I'm always going to be a fan of the department store.
1: Michael Lisicki has written 10 books on department stores, so yeah, maybe he's a little biased. But he says shopping centers are becoming exciting again, with new restaurants and pickleball courts and grocery stores.
4: I think there's some hope, but you can't just throw in a couple Starbucks these days and expect that to be a destination.
1: Malls have to offer an experience that's enticing enough to get people past the hurdle of the parking lot and eat, shop, and play for a while. I'm Kristen Schwab for Marketplace.

0: We're at the tail end of a 15-year stretch now in which the average number of new banks created every year in this economy has fallen to its lowest level since the 1960s. According to S&P Global, in 2023, only four new bank charters were approved. But I said tail end of that stretch because we do seem to be at the beginning of something of a banking boom. Stacey Cowley is a business reporter at the New York Times. She wrote recently about the race that companies are in to secure banking charters. Stacey, welcome to the program. Good to have you on.
1: Thanks for having me.
2: Can I ask a very basic question here to start? What is a bank charter?
1: So a bank charter is what you need to legally be able to operate as a bank, to hold customer deposits, to issue most loans, to do all the things we traditionally think of as a bank doing.
2: And the White House, you write in this piece, wants more companies, and I'm leaving that very vague because that's the point of this interview and this piece. The president and the White House want more companies to apply for federal banking charters, right?
1: Yes, the number had fallen to a very low rate in the last decade or two, and they want to see that changed.
2: Okay, let's talk about motivation here for the first part. Why does the government want more companies to be involved in banking?
1: The way the Trump administration casts this is that they want to see innovation in the marketplace. So their view is that letting more fintechs, more cryptos, more crypto companies, things like that come into this market is going to increase choices for consumers. It's going to increase the competitiveness of the market and, you know, potentially create new products and things like that that can benefit people. That's the official story of why they're interested in this.
2: Well, now you got to give me the unofficial story. I mean, what's your sense?
1: There's also a very clear sense that President Trump and his family are deeply invested in crypto ventures and that it would certainly personally benefit them.

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1: No banks to be in the vernacular, right? It's not, I'm not going to be able to walk down to the corner of a local office and cash a check and get a safe deposit box or whatever, right?
2: For many of them, that's the case.
1: Right.
2: We are seeing some more traditional companies take advantage of sort of the relaxed regulatory environment to come in and look for a charter. But we're also seeing a lot of companies that, as you said, are not looking to do anything like traditional banking operations.
1: So give me a for instance here, would you? You mentioned this company called Upstart Holdings in your piece. Tell me about them.
2: Sure. So they've been around for about 14 years, and they've been underwriting consumer loans for most of that time. However, because they are not a bank, they have to work with banks. So what Upstart does is you would go to them, apply for a loan. They would do all the number crunching with their algorithms and decide the terms on which they think you should have that loan. And then they would have to go out to a partner network of around 100 different banks and find one of them to actually issue and actually hold the loan. Getting a charter, which is what Upstart is now seeking, would let them do that directly.
1: And then, obviously, they get to make more money, right? I mean, I hate to be base about it, but that's kind of what's going on.
2: Oh, absolutely.
1: Yeah. If I am a regular consumer in this economy, and I see what the White House wants to do, and I see other kinds of companies get into banking, what's my concern level here?
2: I think consumers are going to have to be a little alert about the fine print of what they're signing on for. The concern is that you can get in with companies that do not end up having sort of the protections you'd expect from a bank. Many of these crypto companies in particular are not looking to be FDIC insured, which means that assets you place with them, if you lose them, there's no insurance there as a backstop. Mm. So that's the core concern.
1: Yeah. As always, consult your own financial advisor on this one. Stacey Cowley at the New York Times. Stacey, thanks a lot. I appreciate your time.
2: Thanks.

0: Today being a day that ends in Y, there is news of tariffs to share. Trade Representative Jameson Greer announced last night that the United States is going to put new taxes on imports from 60 economies. Economies is their word, and that includes Mexico and Canada. There is a public comment period, so nothing's actually final, but handwriting wall, you know. There is a numerical and alphabetical stew of laws and subsections and deadlines that are in play here. 301, 122, IEEPA, those are the tariffs that the Supreme Court threw out. Point is, confusion around tariffs is real. So spare a thought, would you, for those caught in the middle. We caught up with our customs broker, Gretchen Blau. She's at Logistics Plus in Erie, Pennsylvania, to hear how things are going.
1: It's a little crazy trying to adjust to all the changes that are out there and the IEEPA refunds and all of that stuff. There still seems to be some confusion among importers as to what tariffs are being refunded as far as the IEEPA tariffs, which applied to everything. And then there's the 232, which apply to all the metals, the steel, the aluminum, the copper. And the criteria for the 232 tariffs changed if what's referred to as a derivative is more than 15% of the metal, then it's classified as metal, which has been kind of a nasty surprise for a lot of people. It was announced that there would be further derivatives added to the list. Basically, it's going to now include certain farm equipment and certain forklifts as well. I knew we had some shipments coming in about with agricultural equipment and forklifts, which, you know, what are the chances they would be on the water when this happens? There's no indication right now whether there will be an exemption for those being in transit or not. So kind of panicking and making sure that the ops team knows we don't know what's going to happen here, and making sure the salespeople and

0: all know we're not sure what's going to happen here. You know, we always kind of give that warning that when we let you know what the tariffs will be, they could change at any moment, and you need to just have that kind of understanding. We all kind of have dark senses of humor, and so we just kind of power through it. We laugh because that's about all you can do. I mean, it's not funny, but you know, you find little spots of humor here and there, and to kind of deal with the stress of it all. They're just a great group of people, and I'm just really happy to work with them.
1: Can you imagine how crazy making all that is? 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

0: Coming up.
1: Until you stand up next to one, it's tough to grasp how big those really are.
2: Bridges and container ships don't really mix, you know. First, though, let's do the numbers. Dow Industrials down 620 points, 1.2%, finished at 50,687. The NASDAQ down 239, that is 0.9%, 26,853. The S&P 500 subtracted 56 points, 0.7%, 75.53 there. Macy's, a Kristen Schwab story, up 0.6% on the day. At the other end of the retail spectrum, closeout chain Ollie's Bargain Outlet Holdings also reported today. It missed estimates. Nonetheless, shares increased 0.6% because, you know, capitalism. Banks, we were talking about them a minute ago. Wells Fargo down 1%. Bank of America slipped 0.2%. JP Morgan Chase essentially flat. 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
2: 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Easier and cheaper care? 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
11: patients fast on medicine for high cholesterol, diabetes, birth control, or depression answer a few questions, verify their identity, and then voila, script is refilled. Doctronic co-founder Matt Pavel told me since this experiment is so novel, the company is actually turning to humans.
13: We have a street team. We have people who walk around inside Salt Lake, and they go up to strangers and, hey, do you have a prescription? Do you want to try this?
14: The irony of an AI bot, but using people to market, it's a little funny.
13: Isn't it great?
11: The year-long experiment is supposed to make it easier and cheaper to get medicine. It can take weeks or months to get into the doctor and cost over $100. In the first phase, doctors reviewed each renewal. In the next phase, only 10% of the prescriptions will be reviewed. Utah's Office of Artificial Intelligence Policy, which was created in 2024, waived normal licensing rules to allow the AI to make clinical decisions. The state's medical licensing board was blindsided. They pressed the state to pause the program, fearing patients could get hurt, but regulators are pushing ahead. Brooks Barr, a dermatologist and president-elect of the Utah Medical Association, has mixed feelings about it.
15: We want to be able to preserve the physician-patient relationship. I think that's the thing we're most worried about.
11: Doctronic is not charging for the service now. Patients just have to pay the cost of the medicine. Most of the company's revenue still comes from a televisit service available across the country with human doctors.
15: We're excited about cost savings and efficiency savings and all that.
11: But what's murky is accountability for mistakes. Normally, the doctor signing the script is responsible for any problems the patient has. Michelle Mello, a health law professor at Stanford, says it's unclear whether the company behind the AI will have the same responsibility.
0: The courts have not worked that out, mostly because they have not been asked to yet. We don't have evidence of a lot of those kinds of claims percolating.
11: Doctronic says it has a first-of-a-kind AI malpractice policy. Mello says while there's a lot of uncertainty, most of the 190 medications the pilot covers are low risk. She does warn it's important to watch out for scope creep.
0: Something I see is that we say yes to a particular AI deployment, and then pretty quickly we end up admitting a much larger presence of AI in healthcare than we originally envisioned.
11: Expansion is already happening fast. Utah just gave the green light for another AI company, Legion Health, to renew some psychiatric medications. And Doctronic is in talks to move into Arizona and Wyoming. I'm Alex Olgan for Marketplace.

0: 2 years ago, after that container ship brought down the Francis Scott Key Bridge in Baltimore, the National Transportation Safety Board had a good long look at other bridges around the country that it was worried could face similar risk. All in, it found 34 such bridges that it identified as critical to the U.S. transportation network. The Lewis and Clark Bridge on the Columbia River in Longview, Washington, is one of them, part of a huge inland river network that takes grain and mineral exports out to the global economy. Our story comes from Marketplace's Mitchell Hartman.
1: A steady stream of ships, from bulk carriers to towering container and cruise ships, navigate the lower Columbia from Portland to the Pacific, past rail yards and port facilities loading grain, potash, logs, cars. I've hopped on a small launch that shuttles around pilots, crew, and the occasional journalist. The ride's a little rough as launch captain Tyson Hill motors us towards the Longview Bridge, one of those identified by NTSB as most at risk of a ship collision.
2: You can see the channel right here. Definitely gets close to Washington side. Never noticed that before.
1: The channel for ocean-going vessels makes a tricky turn, then passes close to one of the bridge's spindly support towers. The towers have no protective bumpers to defend against a wayward ship.
3: It's a single-point failure bridge, much like the Francis Scott Key Bridge. So if you hit that support tower, if the top of the ship hits the underside of the bridge, that whole bridge is coming down.
1: That's Captain Jeremy Nielsen, president of the Columbia River Pilots, who go on board to guide every large ship navigating the river. He says there have been close calls. He shares a video with me. A huge cruise ship, sounding like a train engine, churns toward the bridge on its way back to sea from a Portland shipyard. There's no sound from the crew as the ship's front radar tower passes close under the bridge span, cars and trucks whizzing by overhead. Then the rear tower, even taller, barely squeaks by with just 4 feet to spare. Other heavily laden ships have lost power and barely missed hitting the bridge. Part of the danger, says Nielsen, comes from the size of today's ships.
3: The largest vessels that we see, 1,200-foot container ships, until you stand up next to one, it's tough to grasp how big those really are. So our safety margins have decreased dramatically.
1: The problem certainly isn't limited to the Columbia. Maria Lehman is past president of the American Society of Civil Engineers and says bridges erected before the 1990s weren't built to accommodate today's big ships.
4: In the 70s, container ships had 3,000 or 4,000 containers. Today, it's 20 to 24,000. So that's 5 to 8 times increase. Their length, their beam, their draft. They have much more mass than they did, which means they have more momentum.
1: If a Columbia River bridge did fail, the economic repercussions would be felt for hundreds of miles inland, as far as Idaho, Wyoming, Nebraska, and the Dakotas, says Neil Manu with the Pacific Northwest Waterways Association.
5: Our river system is the number one wheat export gateway in the country, number two and three for corn and soybeans. Annually, that's over $31 billion worth of commodity value.
1: So what's to be done? Well, Washington and Oregon now plan to spend more than $1.3 million for new safety measures at Longview and Astoria. That includes studying just how vulnerable to a vessel collision these bridges are, also setting up a virtual coordination center to better track river traffic, and installing what are called air gap sensors. Neil Manu explains.
5: An air gap sensor accurately measures the distance between the bridge and the top of the river, the channel. We need to have real-time data, and the technology exists for not a lot of money.
1: Right now, a pilot, along with a river surveyor who's required to be on board, have to estimate their clearance under these bridges, which have sagged and settled with age, on a river that rises and falls with storm surge, tides, snowmelt, and dam releases, says Captain Jeremy Nielsen.
3: We're highly trained. We are very, very good pilots. But our skill only goes so far. We need infrastructure improvements, technology to make sure this river stays safe.
1: Nielsen says he's hopeful additional safety measures will be put in place by 2027, as promised, but he hasn't seen any changes yet, and he's not holding his breath. I'm Mitchell Hartman for Marketplace.

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22: And I'm Leila Fadel. Sting has reached the level of rock star status where he really needs no introduction. From his time as the frontman of The Police

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2: Good morning. I am Meta Tzikrika at the BBC. The Israeli Defense Minister, Israel Katz, has said his forces will continue ground operations in Lebanon despite the announcement of a renewed ceasefire. It requires the Iranian-backed militant group Hezbollah to withdraw from southern Lebanon. The BBC's Jeremy Bowen.
3: This agreement has no maps. There is no timetable. It's also dependent on the complete cessation of fire from Hezbollah. But what it may do is mean that it's more institutionalized, that Israel won't hit Beirut, and perhaps Hezbollah won't shoot over the border.
2: Germany's foreign minister has described his country's failure to secure a rotating seat on the UN Security Council as a bitter defeat. Jessica Parker is in Berlin.
4: The foreign minister, Johann Vardafel, blamed in part his country's late entry into the race. But he also appeared to claim Russia had agitated against Berlin

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1: 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A job is one thing. Enough work is another. So why are more workers settling for part-time hours in today's labor market? We'll dive into that question at 5:51 on KERA News.

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1: 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NPR's Leila Fadel speaks with former Defense Secretary and CIA Director Leon Panetta about President Trump's controversial appointment of Bill Pulte as Acting Director of National Intelligence. 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
1: Opening arguments will get underway today in the Carmelo Anthony murder trial. The teen is accused of fatally stabbing 17-year-old Austin Metcalf at a Frisco track meet last year. Why are concerns being made about the makeup of the jury? And four House Republicans joined Democrats to approve a war powers resolution that would halt the U.S. military action against Iran. The measure now heads to the Senate. KERA News is following these stories. Stay with us for updates. Chances of rain and storms on the horizon heading into the weekend across North Texas. There's a slight chance of showers and thunderstorms throughout the day and night. Otherwise, mostly sunny with a high near 87. Tonight, partly cloudy with a low near 72. Tomorrow, slight chance of showers and thunderstorms in the afternoon and evening. Mostly cloudy with a high near 87. Friday night, cloudy with a low near 73. In Dallas, 75. Fort Worth, 72. Grand Prairie, 72. 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
4: 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Sting has reached the level of rock star status where he really needs no introduction. From his time as the frontman of The Police

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1: 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I'm Nicole Osei. The U.S. has long attracted top talent to come study and work. Many are now at risk of being deported because of a pause on visa processing. For Iranian nationals, returning home is risky. We'll unpack this intricate situation at 6:51 on KERA News.
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6: Good morning. I am Mehta Tzikrika at the BBC. Health officials in Gaza say 9 Palestinians have been killed in Israeli strikes. Medics said warplanes launched attacks on 4 apartments. Hader al-Batran lives in the strip.
7: There is no safety in Gaza. Wherever you go, you find people dead. There is no area in Gaza that is safe. It's futile. The war did not stop.
6: A British human rights lawyer says the former wife of a nephew of the ruler of Dubai has gone missing. The pair have been involved in a custody battle. The BBC's Sebastian Usher.
8: Friends of Zainab Javadli raised the alarm when they lost contact with her on Tuesday night. Neither she nor her 3 young daughters have been seen or heard from since. For months, Ms. Javadli had barely left her house, as she believed that security officers were waiting to take her children from her and possibly put her under arrest.
6: A Nepali climber who went missing on Mount Everest has been found alive. Here is Charles Haviland.
9: Dawa Sherpa's wife had begun to offer prayers for the repose of his soul, believing him dead, but he'd managed to survive 6 days without food or supplementary oxygen. High on Everest last Saturday, he'd apparently told the group he was assisting to go ahead while he rested, but he never caught them up. Instead, he crossed perilous crevasses, using his own ingenuity as ladders had been removed.
6: I am Mehta Tzikrika at the BBC in London.
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1: 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I'm Nicole Osei. A local nonprofit in Dallas is teaming up with FIFA to build a soccer plaza in Oak Cliff just weeks before the World Cup tournament begins. As KERA's Pablo Arauz Pena reports, they plan to make it a permanent fixture for the community.
11: Adan Gonzalez stands in the middle of a 2-acre construction site with a backdrop of downtown Dallas that will soon be home to the Common Ground Soccer Plaza. Right now, it's a rectangular field of gravel on a lot.
12: You'll have the fields that we'll be able to use for our practices, and we're also going to be able to host tournaments and leagues.
11: Gonzalez is the founder of Puede Network, a nonprofit that provides childcare and resources for local kids. During the upcoming World Cup tournament, this new plaza will be a site for events as part of FIFA's legacy program. It's an initiative to build things like public art installations and soccer fields in host cities to last even after the tournament ends.
12: It's a huge community effort. Imagine, you can have this vision. There's so many things that can be innovative about this project.
11: There won't just be soccer games at the plaza. Gonzalez and his team plan to build pickleball courts, a learning center, and a space for food trucks. They're building the first phase of the project to have the soccer pitches ready for the global tournament. Mariela Estrada works with Marcer Construction, the company owned by her father that's building the plaza. She says the idea for the project started when the North Texas World Cup Organizing Committee reached out about FIFA's legacy program. She thought of the lot next to the company's offices owned by Dallas Area Rapid Transit that sat unused for years.
13: We see the kids practicing in the parking lot sometimes, going up and down the hill of the parking lot we have, and said,
0: why don't we use this and turn it into something incredible, something that they can use for a long time.
11: Estrada says the meeting with FIFA was serendipitous.
0: FIFA got involved, and then my dad was like, let's just get going. Let's try to get people involved and get this done.
11: Raul Estrada says as soon as FIFA reached out, he wanted to build on the momentum of the World Cup.
13: We'd have to do it like quickly because we'd want to take advantage of the FIFA association in order to get things done.
11: He says it's a project that can truly unite the community.
13: It's easy for a project like this to get the support of everybody.
11: Soon after meeting with FIFA, Estrada founded Gateway Soccer Plaza LLC, a company that's leasing the property from DART. Workers broke ground in early May. Dallas City Councilman Chad West represents the district where the plaza is being built. When Raul Estrada approached him about the project, West made sure it had the city's backing.
14: This is one of the fastest redevelopments I've ever seen. And what's incredible about it is it's not just the city. It also involves DART and multiple departments within the city of Dallas.
11: The plaza will be managed by the Pueda Network, which Avan Gonzalez founded to give local kids opportunities for growth and education.
12: They're doing community service themselves in their community. We're not waiting for anybody to come rescue us. They're building that pride in their own neighborhood.
11: 14-year-old Aiden Maldonado is one of those kids. He's looking forward to playing on the new soccer field as soon as it's built.
15: Well, for me, it means a lot because it's a safe place to make better opportunities. Like, I'm going to be a referee there. I'm going to practice there with my friends and communities, so it's just really good for me.
11: Gonzalez says the money made from events at the new plaza will go to helping more kids like Maldonado. The nonprofit will rent out the fields for games and practices, as well as space for food trucks. The Common Ground Soccer Plaza is slated for completion in early June, just days before the World Cup begins. For KERA News, I'm Pablo Arauz Peña.
16: President Trump has long said it's too hard to fire federal employees. Now he signed a new executive order to change that.
17: If they're messing up, then they can be removed quickly rather than taking a year longer to get rid of them.
16: Just ahead at 7:15, we'll have more on what this means for civil servants on KERA News.
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16: Opening arguments will begin today in the Carmelo Anthony murder trial. The teen is accused of fatally stabbing 17-year-old Austin Metcalf in Frisco last year. Why are eyebrows being raised at the makeup of the jury? KERA News is following this trial. Stay with us for updates. Chances of rain and storms on the horizon heading into the weekend across North Texas. There's a slight chance of showers and thunderstorms throughout the day and night. Mostly sunny with a high near 87. Tonight, partly cloudy with a low near 72. Tomorrow, slight chance of showers and thunderstorms in the afternoon and evening. Otherwise, mostly cloudy with a high near 87. Friday night, cloudy with a low near 73. Saturday, showers likely and possibly a thunderstorm throughout the day and night. Mostly cloudy with a high near 87. Saturday night, there'll be a low near 74. In Dallas, 75. Fort Worth, 72. Irving, 73. 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
20: It's Morning Edition from NPR News. I'm Leila Fadel.
21: And I'm Steve Inskeep. A Trump administration pause on processing visas leaves a lot of people uncertain about their future. They are in the United States legally. Many work meaningful jobs, and they may have to return to their home countries as their visas expire. Few are more anxious about returning home than people from Iran. NPR's Arzu Rezvani spoke with some of them.
22: 32-year-old Ali will never forget the day he got to America.
23: I landed in Chicago and I saw the United States flag. I mean, that was one of the best days of my life.
22: It was 2021. Ali came for his PhD in electrical engineering. He also worked on a government-funded project on long-distance biometric identification. It's the kind of technology used to identify a person through body type or walking style from, say, a drone. The project was cutting edge and sensitive.
23: The hard drives that we used had real physical passwords on them, and always somebody was with us, even when I was going to use the restroom. So it was really intense in terms of security.
22: Life was going great for Ali. He graduated late last year, got job offers from top tech companies. Then in December, the Trump administration announced a freeze on visa processing for nationals from 39 countries it deemed high risk, including Iran. For the last several months, Ali's application to transition from studying to working has been on hold.
23: Since then, I haven't been able to work, so I have zero income. I don't have any health insurance. And as of May 10th, I lost my driver license. So yeah, it's one of the most stressful periods of my life.
22: Returning home to Iran is complicated for Ali. During his years in the U.S., he railed against Iran's government in protests and on social media. It's the kind of activism Iran's hardline government is cracking down on while it's still technically at war with the U.S. Ali believes if he goes back, he could be detained or pressured to share his expertise with Iran's military.
23: I'd rather live in poverty and, you know, but not work for them.
22: Immigration lawyers estimate at least 50,000 Iranian nationals in the U.S. on various expiring visas are trapped in the legal limbo Ali is in. Returning to Iran is risky, but remaining in the U.S. is also a gamble. It's why Ali and other Iranians interviewed for this story ask that NPR use only first names, afraid of government retribution both in Iran and the U.S.
2: Anybody who's here who doesn't have status is fair game to get targeted, detained, and removed.
22: That's Paris Etemadi Scott. She's the legal director of Pars Equality Center, which provides legal support to Iranian immigrants and asylum seekers. While the Trump administration argues immigrant vetting has been too lenient, Scott and other immigration attorneys say it's long been stringent for Iranian nationals.
2: Iranians are subject to extreme background checks. Sometimes they're kept in administrative processing, i.e. background checks, for 3 years. So these folks are extremely vetted before they can even get a visa stamp in their passport.
22: Democratic Senator Ed Markey of Massachusetts, home to some of the world's top universities and research centers, wants Iranians spared from this pause.
4: If we welcome their talents, we must not turn our backs on their safety when they are most endangered.
22: Day after day, his office has been fielding desperate calls.
4: I've heard from engineers and scientists who are now struggling to pay the basic living expenses. I've heard from researchers in artificial intelligence, health, and pharmaceuticals who may have to turn down jobs that would help advance scientific innovation. I've heard from entrepreneurs who may have to shut down their businesses.
22: Senator Markey is demanding temporary protected status for Iranian nationals, which would allow them to stay and work legally in the U.S. It's not only to protect them from going back to Iran. For Senator Markey, it's also about preventing competitors, like China, from seizing talent the U.S. has cultivated.
5: Whatever I gain here, I can spend there and I can help China to grow.
22: Shirin is researching recyclable materials at a top university and applying for a patent. She recently got married. Her husband is a U.S. citizen. She's an Iranian national. In normal times, Shirin could apply for a marriage green card. But the pause on visas means that application won't get processed. Her future is uncertain, but one thing is for sure.
5: If I leave, my husband is also a PhD, so both PhD are going to leave the country. And all this time and money that U.S. spent for training us, we are going to give to another country to help other country to grow in a very competitive area and market.
22: It's not lost on Shirin that China has its own record of oppression. But with time running out and her life in limbo, China, she says, might be her best bet. Arzu Rezvani, NPR News, Los Angeles.
20: The World Cup kicks off next week, and millions of people are expected to pack stadiums in the U.S., Canada, and Mexico to watch. Health officials will be watching as well for the spread of germs and other potential hazards. NPR's Ping Huang reports on what they'll be looking for.
6: For public health officials, the World Cup is a big deal, but it's not their first rodeo. Dr. Marcus Plesha is District Health Director for Fulton County, Georgia, which includes Atlanta.
7: What we've really been trying to focus on is to expect the expected.
6: Atlanta is hosting 8 World Cup matches and a month-long fan festival where they expect some 15,000 people a day. Feeding them safely involves daily food inspections.
7: We want to make sure that people feel confident that they can go out to eat and they can have a good time and they don't have to worry about getting any kind of food poisoning.
6: Another concern for the World Cup is summer heat. Dr. Alistair Martin is health commissioner in New York City.
8: It was in the 90s, nearing 100 just a couple weeks ago, and so it's going to be a hot summer.
6: The World Cup finals will be just outside the city in mid-July. And Dr. Phil Huang, with the Dallas County Health Department, says when lots of people gather, germs tend to spread.
9: Influenza, COVID, measles, you know, mpox.
6: He says they're tracking these and other pathogens in wastewater so they can report if they see a spike. Dallas will host the most matches of any city. They're sharing health tips in different languages, like hydrate, wear a hat and sunscreen and bug spray, stay home if you're sick.
9: It's the same messages, but it's really concentrated because we've got so many people coming in at this time.
6: FIFA, the World Cup organizer, says they've sold more than 5 million tickets. Ping Huang, NPR News.
20: It's Morning Edition from NPR News. I'm Leila Fadel.
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16: 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Speaking of the World Cup, it's going to be a 5-week security marathon unlike anything American police have ever handled. 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
16: Good morning. Opening arguments will begin today in the closely watched Carmelo Anthony murder trial. The teens accused of fatally stabbing Austin Metcalf at a Frisco track meet last year. I'm Nicole Osei, and this is Morning Edition. Some Republicans' frustration with President Trump has been on display in Congress this week, first with Trump's anti-weaponization fund and then the Iran war. Are Trump's political controversies interfering with his legislative agenda? We'll dive deeper into this growing political schism on 90.1 KERA News.
27: Live from NPR News in Washington, I'm Korva Coleman. Israel has issued new warnings in southern Lebanon today that it will continue attacks there. Lebanese state media say Israel has fired multiple artillery and airstrikes today. NPR's Greg Myrie says this comes after both countries said yesterday they'd agreed to renew a ceasefire that had collapsed.
28: This is significant if it works, but lots of reasons to be skeptical, and we're already seeing some evidence of that. Obviously, it would be good for Israel and Lebanon, and it would also remove a key obstacle to a possible agreement in the Iran war. Iran is the big backer of the militant group Hezbollah, and it said it would stop the indirect negotiations with the U.S. if Israel keeps waging this military operation in Lebanon. It says there must be ceasefires in both countries.
27: NPR's Greg Myrie reporting. President Trump says he plans to nominate Acting Attorney General Todd Blanch to permanently lead the Justice Department. NPR's Franco Ordonez reports Blanch would replace Pam Bondi, whom Trump fired in April.
0: The president announced his plans at a Rose Garden dinner, according to a video posted by his deputy chief of staff, Dan Scavino.
1: I'm instructing Dan and everybody else that's involved in that very complicated process, which is going to go, I think, very quickly, that we are going to make him permanent attorney general.
0: Trump grew frustrated with Bondi for not aggressively enough targeting political opponents. Blanch has been very aggressive since taking the role, including investigating former FBI Director James Comey over a photo posted online that officials said was a threat to the president, and announcing the $1.8 billion so-called anti-weaponization fund that would have paid people the Trump administration decided were unjustly politically targeted. Franco Ordonez, NPR News.
27: The House of Representatives has passed a war powers resolution limiting President Trump's military actions against Iran. This may only be symbolic. The Senate has not passed it. President Trump is expected to veto it if it does. In Texas, officials are investigating a confirmed case of the flesh-eating New World screwworm. This is a parasite that can kill livestock and wildlife. From the Texas newsroom, Lucia Vasquez reports.
10: The case was detected in South Texas. It'll be the country's first case since the pest was eradicated in the U.S. in the 60s. The parasite's larvae feed on the living tissue of warm-blooded animals, including cattle, deer, and pets, and, in rare cases, humans. Texas has spent months preparing for the possibility of an outbreak. These efforts include plans for a $750 million facility in South Texas to curtail the parasite's spread. Officials haven't released details about exactly where in South Texas the case was found. For NPR News, I'm Lucio Vasquez.
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11: 7:04, and this is KERA News. I'm Sam Baker. Opening statements begin today in the Carmelo Anthony murder trial. Anthony's charged with stabbing and killing Austin Metcalf at a track meet in Frisco last year. Both were 17 at the time. Metcalf was white. Anthony is black. Controversy surrounding the case is focused on race. Defense attorneys yesterday accused prosecutors of improperly striking the only three black candidates left in the jury pool before a panel was chosen and seated. Paratransit service drivers for Dallas Area Rapid Transit have authorized a strike. KERA's Pablo Arauz-Pena reports leadership with the drivers' union say they're doing everything they can to prevent service disruptions.
12: Paratransit drivers serve disabled riders throughout DART's 12-city service area. Workers say management at Transdev, a contractor for DART, is mistreating workers. Bernard Wade is with the Amalgamated Transit Union's Dallas chapter.
13: The membership has spoken, and that they're tired of being disrespected, treated unfairly, and they want their voice to be heard.
12: Wade says the union will meet with Transdev next week to work on an agreement and avoid service disruption. KERA has reached out to Transdev. For KERA News, I'm Pablo Arauz-Pena.
11: Dallas County officials have been exploring a jail and court processing model that reduces jail crowding. KERA's Marina Trejena Martinez reports that to save money on sending groups there to learn more, the Florida model's creator was invited here for a summit.
14: Commissioners and administrators have studied the Miami-Dade County Criminal Mental Health Project for about 2 years. It decreases substance users and mental health affected offenders from repeatedly cycling through the system. Departments and community organizations work together to help them recover. Retired Judge Steve Leifman implemented the model.
15: It is a baby step process, though there seems to be great enthusiasm. We don't want to lose it. You have good leadership here. You really do. They want to see this changed.
14: Dallas County's jail consistently nears capacity. For KERA News, I'm Marina Trejan Martinez in Dallas.
11: Town leaders in Fairview have launched a public awareness campaign to convince the Church of Jesus Christ of Latter-day Saints to voluntarily lower the height of the spire on its church under construction. This latest effort against the Fairview Texas Temple's size comes more than a year after the town council approved a permit for a 120-foot-tall spire. This is KERA News.
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21: It's Morning Edition from NPR News. I'm Steve Inskeep.
20: And I'm Leila Faldin. Good morning. President Trump says he's going to nominate acting Attorney General Todd Blanche to take on the role permanently.
21: Blanche is Trump's former personal lawyer. He's been at the Justice Department since early in the administration, so he's been on hand for the president's efforts to undermine court rulings and turn the department into a weapon for his retribution campaign. Blanche also oversaw the Justice Department's creation of a $1.8 billion fund to compensate people who claim to have been wrongfully targeted by the government, a fund that dismayed even many Republicans.
20: Joining us now is NPR congressional reporter Sam Greenglass. Good morning, Sam.
5: Hey, Leila.
20: So Blanche testified before Congress this week that the fund is dead. Is that enough for some senators?
5: Well, Senate Majority Leader John Thune spent the last 24 hours telling his Republican colleagues that it should be enough and that they should feel confident moving forward today with a vote on billions of dollars for immigration enforcement, which had been stalled by pushback over this fund. But that did not satisfy some of these Republican senators like John Cornyn of Texas. He said the only way to ensure the fund is dead is for Congress to put a stake through it. And, you know, not long after the Senate voted to proceed to debate yesterday, President Trump was asked whether this fund was actually dead.
17: I'd have to ask the lawyers. I don't know. I know one thing. The weaponization. Are you talking about the weaponization fund?
18: Yeah, what's your decision?
17: The weaponization fund, as far as I'm concerned, was a beautiful thing.
5: We've already seen two amendments by Republicans to try and block this fund for good, though even if they do attract enough votes to pass, it is unclear if Senate rules will allow them in this unrelated $70 billion measure to fund ICE and Border Patrol for 3 years. So this dispute over money to potentially compensate people who stormed the Capitol on January 6th may imperil one of Trump's top priorities, funding immigration enforcement.
20: Okay, this seems to be another example of Trump undercutting Republicans in Congress and then, in turn, his own agenda.
5: Oh, totally. But Republicans like retiring Senator Tom Tillis of North Carolina say what Trump is doing is self-sabotage. Tillis, who's also raised concerns about Blanche's statements on January 6th, called out Trump's pick for acting director of national intelligence, Bill Pulte, Wednesday on CNBC.
19: My God, you put forth this restitution fund when we're trying to get Homeland Security funded for 3 years, and you think that's going to go well right in the same week? You put an incendiary attack dog like Pulte out on the agenda while we're trying to get 702 authorized, and he would be one of the major users of it? It's like whoever these people are in the White House need to get the hell out of the White House.
5: Tillis is referring to an expiring section of the Foreign Intelligence Surveillance Act, or FISA. The White House, top Republicans, and Democrats want to renew it, but now some Democrats say they won't unless Trump drops Pulte. Some Senate Republicans are also concerned about Pulte. Asked about his qualifications, Intelligence Chair Tom Cotton only said, "I have no observations on the matter."
20: Are you seeing other places where Republicans are frustrated with the president?
5: Yeah, another example this week was over in the House, where four Republicans joined with Democrats to pass a war powers resolution to try to force Trump to pull back forces from the conflict with Iran. This still has to pass the Senate, and Trump can veto it, so practically it doesn't mean much, but this is still a significant rebuke. You know, Trump has shown he's happy to vanquish Republicans he deems insufficiently loyal, so you've got more lawmakers questioning whether trying to be loyal is actually worth it, and that's making for a really unpredictable time in Congress.
20: NPR Sam Greenglass. Thank you, Sam.
5: You're welcome.
21: Jonah Goldberg joins us next. He is editor-in-chief of The Dispatch and a regular guest here. Jonah, good morning.
22: Hey, it's great to be here.
21: What is the president doing that's giving him extra trouble in Congress?
22: Well, I mean, first of all, he's being Trump, and we are in the, I don't know, what is this, the
6: 10th year of the Trump era.
21: Depends on when you start from the escalator, maybe 11, but go on,
6: yeah.
21: Go on.
6: And so I think the act in some ways is getting old, but I think the broader picture is that what Trump has been doing, which is bedeviling a lot of Republicans who, again, are just getting a little tired with all this, is he's personalizing the GOP's best issues so that the valence of those issues, I don't know, you could call it patriotism with the 250th anniversary, immigration, national security, the economy. Trump is making them all about him, making it very difficult for Republicans to talk about those things without having to defend a very unpopular president. And that's bedeviling a lot of these guys. Also, just as a practical matter, 9 Senate Republicans, that's almost what, just shy of 20% of the Republican caucus, are not returning. And so those are a lot of people who've got nothing to lose by trying to reclaim some of their integrity and some of their independence and get a little vengeance for some of the things that Trump has done, like ousting John Cornyn Kennedy in Louisiana, popular members of the Senate caucus. So he's buying a lot of enemies and liberating a lot of those enemies to do what they want to do to get payback. And it's
21: Cassidy, I guess we should note, in Louisiana. Yeah. And of course, when we said 9 are not returning, these are people who either are retiring, often under pressure from the president and his supporters, or who've lost primaries, often after an endorsement of Trump of their opponents. All of that said, Jonah, many Republicans still avoid saying much about the president. You heard that quote from Tom Cotton essentially declining to talk about Bill Pulte, the intelligence director who doesn't seem to have qualifications. Is their political reality ultimately the same? If you're a Republican, you've got to be with Trump.
6: Once you get past primary deadlines, a lot of people get a little more spine. It's like stem cell therapy. Once you get past the primary deadline, you can regrow some tissue. But it's absolutely true. Trump has always cared more about being the indisputable, unopposed, total ruler of a smaller GOP than merely one player among many in a bigger GOP. Better to rule in hell than serve in heaven. And that's always been his attitude, and he's been remarkably successful at it. So, I wouldn't go around praising the courage of a lot of Senate Republicans or House Republicans these days, but there's been markedly less cowardice. And that's progress.
21: I want to ask about a couple of the issues you raised that you said Trump personalized. A simple one, which we've discussed this week on the program, is the 4th of July, the 250th anniversary of the country, which is becoming much more of a Trump rally. In fact, the president has explicitly said, I'll replace this concert with a Trump rally. We could go on about that. But you mentioned another one. Immigration, which is Trump's signature issue. You're right that it has been a very good issue for

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1: 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I'm Nicole Osei. The St. Petersburg International Economic Forum, Russia's answer to Davos, opens under the shadow of Ukrainian drone attacks and growing economic uncertainty. Will the forum achieve its goals despite the cloud of controversy? We'll consider that question at 7:34 on KERE News.
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4: Elk antlers are in high demand. It's the supply part that's a challenge. The world's biggest elk antler auction. Seriously. 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
1: Opening arguments to begin today in the Carmelo Anthony murder trial. The teen is accused of fatally stabbing 17-year-old Austin Metcalf at a Frisco track meet last year. Why are some expressing concerns about the makeup of the jury? And four House Republicans joined Democrats to approve a war powers resolution that would halt the U.S. military action against Iran. The measure now heads to the Senate. KERE News is following these stories. Stay with us for updates. Chances of rain and storms on the horizon heading into the week and across North Texas. There's a slight chance of

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1: Thanks for spending some time with 90.1 KERA News this Thursday morning. I'm Nicole Ose. We all know a job is one thing, but enough work is another. So why are more workers settling for part-time hours in today's labor market? We'll dive into that question at 7:51 on KERA News.
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5: For KERA News, I'm Sam Baker. Bell Textron's laying off about 285 workers at sites in Fort Worth, Amarillo, and Wichita, Kansas. The layoffs mostly affect workers on the MV-75 tilt-rotor aircraft program. Some staff on that program also face a four-week furlough period beginning June 14th. Maldonado, the CEO, said Bell had to make, quote, additional adjustments to align our overall cost structure with current funding and business needs. The city of Fort Worth could soon transfer management of the Will Rogers Memorial Center to a management agency formed by three nonprofits. Gendy Street Management includes Fort Worth Stock Show and Rodeo, the Bass-backed Event Facilities Fort Worth, and the manager of Dickey's Arena, Trail Drive Management Corporation. If the city council approves it next week, the agreement will combat rising operating costs in running Will Rogers, help address a backlog in needed capital improvements, and take pressure off of the city's culture and tourism fund. The fund's currently tapped to fund expansion of the Fort Worth Convention Center. And the Modern Art Museum of Fort Worth says it has joined Museums for All. The program allows visitors who receive SNAP food benefits to receive free entry into the gallery and special exhibits. This is KERA News.
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1: 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I'm Nicole Ose. You might not associate history lessons with cocktails and stand-up comedy, but a live show coming to Irving tonight is betting that laughter can be a powerful way to learn about the past. KERA's Zara Amici sat down with Brandon Collins, the founder of Drunk Black History, which puts comedians on stage to share lesser-known stories.
7: For people who haven't seen Drunk Black History before, what's the premise?
8: Yeah, the premise is to highlight the stories of unsung black historical figures and events that have had a huge impact on our country. And it's more important than ever now, given the erasure of, you know, that's actively happening with the current administration. And folks can come out, learn these new stories that are told by whether it's black entrepreneurs, radio personalities, historians, or comedians. And they get to, you know, have a sense of pride while also sharing a few tasteful cocktails and have some laughs.
7: And how did you come up with the idea of mixing comedy, alcohol, and black history? Why do this?
8: Well, it actually is a combination of a lot of things that I hold near and dear to my heart, which is education and history. And the drinking is just, you know, one, it helps loosen people up a little bit, but also our history is very heavy. And so it provides a little bit of levity. Obviously, you don't have to drink if you come to the show or if you're a guest on the show, but it is an element of it to just provide a little bit more liquid courage to speak bluntly about, you know, how we feel about our history sometimes being ignored.
7: And who are the guests and how are they chosen?
8: So the guests we have for our upcoming show in Irvine are Andy Franklin, who has a hilarious comedy special on Apple TV and Amazon Prime. We have Angela Walker, who's a touring local comedian, and Misha Rudd-Ridge and Jordan Brunson, who are the co-founders of King Kofa. And so they're going to be speaking about their respective Black historical figures or topics. And how are they chosen? Yeah, that's a interesting. My vetting process is very interesting because I like to pick people that seem to, one, care about history, care about the culture, be contributing to both in a positive way, and who seem reliable. That's the most important thing, especially when it comes to art history. I need to book people that, yes, there's going to be drinking elements and everything like that. And I'm the expert on stage that's going to guide you through this experience. But I also need to be confident that you're going to read the research that I share with you.
7: And I know you mentioned it earlier, but has anyone gotten carried away that you thought we may not be making it through this story?
8: Yes. During one of our pandemic shows, we did it over Zoom. We had a guest on the show. I'm not going to say her name. But the person that she chose, when we pulled up the slides that represented, you know, him, so people could put a face to a name, and her drunken gaze, she's like, "That's not him." And I was like, "Wait, but this is the person I sent you research for. We did research on it."
7: So what makes audience connect with this format in a way that they might not connect with a traditional history lecture?
8: So there's always a different experience. I think that's the one thing you can count on when you go to Drunk Black History. It's never going to be the same show twice.
7: And is there a particular historical figure or event that audiences are consistently surprised to learn about and why?
8: Thomas Downing, aka the Oyster King. He is a gentleman who thrived in like the oyster market. He ended up creating a fine dining restaurant in the heart of what is now known as like Wall Street. And a lot of people didn't know that he actually was an abolitionist who was using his restaurant as a front as part of the Underground Railroad. So he and his son were actually harboring slaves temporarily under the cellar of the restaurant before they could continue their journey.
7: And what are you hoping North Texas audiences take away from the show?
8: That they take away that we are superheroes, that Black people are incredible. We're incredibly resilient. We're incredibly innovative. We're incredibly smart and hardworking. And despite what, you know, the current administration, other people try to say, we have done so much to shape the world that we live in the positive ways, and that our contributions matter.
7: Absolutely, yeah. So, well, thank you so much for being here today. It was really nice to have you.
8: Thank you for having me. I appreciate it.
1: Drunk Black History takes place tonight at Punchline Irving. To see a video about the show, visit kerenews.org/arts. The Trump administration has largely halted refugee resettlement in the United States, except for one group.
0: We have gauged that there is real interest from a unique subset of people in South Africa who would be interested to coming in the United States.
1: We'll dissect what Secretary of State Marco Rubio told lawmakers this week at 8:15 on KERA News.
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1: 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Slight chance of showers and thunderstorms throughout the day and night, mostly sunny, high near 87 and a low near 72. This is KERA News.
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10: From Marketplace, I'm Nancy Marshall-Genzer in Washington. The Federal Reserve says more consumers are pinching pennies amid higher inflation. Many businesses are reporting cooling demand. The Fed's latest snapshot of economic conditions, known as the Beige Book, also includes reports of increased credit card use. Marketplace's Nova Safo has more.
12: The latest survey covers mid-April through May, and it finds energy price increases quickly affecting consumers and exacerbating disparities in the K-shaped economy. One survey respondent said middle-income households were, quote, squeezing more life out of every dollar. Inflation was biting across business sectors. Dealerships reported less demand for new cars. Consumers cut back on weekend trips. Manufacturing customers pulled back on investments. Hiring remained stuck in low-fire, low-hire mode, except at defense and data center-related companies, which continue to grow. Fed policymakers meet in 2 weeks to discuss interest rates. I'm Nova Safo for Marketplace.
10: We just learned that 225,000 people filed new claims for unemployment benefits last week, a bit more than expected. The Bureau of Labor Statistics releases its May jobs report tomorrow. One of the stats it tracks has been slowly but steadily rising over the past few years. The number of people working part-time for economic reasons. That's BLS speak for workers who'd like to be full-time but had their hours cut or haven't been able to find full-time jobs. That number hit a low as the economy came out of the pandemic, but since then, it's up 35%. Marketplace's Henry Epp reports.
13: 22-year-old Vincent Ruggiero, like a lot of recent college grads, has been working multiple part-time jobs. After he graduated in December, he had a tutoring gig with Teach for America, 10 hours a week, another 10 hours a week in a role with a youth advocacy organization.
14: These roles are great. These roles will help me in my professional career, but I want to achieve full-time work.
13: Both jobs ended in May. Now he's driving for a delivery service and picking up odd jobs. He's also applying to open positions, close to 200 so far.
14: It's been a job of its own. If you feel like you have to just send out application after application, it takes the life out of you, even more so than like a traditional office job.
13: He's had some success. He landed a full-time teaching assistant gig that starts in August, but he's still hoping something different comes through, either in state or local government or the nonprofit sector, where he can put his political science degree to work. Ruggiero's situation is pretty typical of the job market right now.
15: On the surface, people are, finding jobs.
13: Aaron Terrazas is an independent labor economist.
15: But that doesn't really speak to the types of work that they're taking or how satisfied they are with that work.
13: The rising number of people working part-time for economic reasons tells us that a lot of people would like to be working more, whether it's satisfying or not. The measure is likely an undercount of the number of workers who want more hours, says Lonnie Golden, an economics professor at Penn State Abington.
16: Because a lot of our part-time workforce are working maybe 15, 20 hours a week and want to work 25 or 30.
13: But the Bureau of Labor Statistics only counts part-timers who say they are ready to work 35 or more hours a week.
16: That is to say, we miss a lot of the people that are part-time who want to work a few more hours per week, but not necessarily at full-time level of hours.
13: That's where 62-year-old Rosanna Landis Weaver of Hyattsville, Maryland, finds herself. She was laid off from a full-time job at a nonprofit in 2024.
17: I never thought like it was going to be early retirement, but I thought I'll take a little break and then find something else.
13: She figured she had plenty of work experience to pick up another full-time role, but when she started applying,
17: Nothing.
13: Now she's consulting part-time, and after so long out of the full-time workforce, she's not totally sure she wants to go back.
17: I could not do the kind of work that I did in the past, work the kind of hours, stay at the desk for that many hours.
13: But a full-time income wouldn't hurt. She has a son who just finished his freshman year in college. I'm Henry Epp for Marketplace.
10: Let's do the numbers. The Dow, S&P, and NASDAQ futures are mixed in the 0.3% to 1% range, with the Dow future up 475 points, trying to make up for yesterday. 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
10: As we await the government's big hiring and unemployment reports tomorrow, we wanted to check in on the Mountain West, where construction jobs are seeing an early boost thanks to an unusually mild winter. Marketplace's Caitlin Tan has the details.
18: During an icy cold winter, construction is pretty limited.
19: You can't lay asphalt in temperatures that are below, I think, 45 degrees. Like, it doesn't work.
18: Jody Green is in Flathead Valley, Montana with Schellinger Construction. And when their road contracts started this spring, full work crews hit the ground paving.
19: We didn't have a lot of snow on the ground, so we weren't having to wait on ice to get off of the roads or the bridges.
18: A strong start to construction showed up in Montana's job numbers.
20: We've seen about 2,100 additional jobs in construction through the first 4 months of the year.
18: Amy Watson is Montana's chief economist. She says normally they don't see a ramp up until the snow has reliably melted.
20: That July through September timeframe.
18: Colorado also saw roughly 4,000 extra construction jobs. In Park City, Utah, which is known for its deep, powdery snow, workers were building an outdoor city swimming pool.
21: It has a climbing wall, has a slide for toddlers.
18: Ken Fisher is the recreation director. He says construction finished a week earlier than planned.
21: It's easier to work when it's 40, 50 degrees than if it is 20 degrees.
18: The pool is opening this weekend, just in time for summer break. I'm Caitlin Tan for Marketplace.
10: And in Washington, I'm Nancy Marshall-Genzer with the Marketplace Morning Report from APM, American Public Media.
1: 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The World Cup is going to be a five-week security marathon unlike anything American police have ever handled. 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
1: Good morning. Opening arguments begin today in the closely watched Carmelo Anthony murder trial. The teen's accused of fatally stabbing 17-year-old Austin Metcalf at a Frisco track meet last year. I'm Nicole Osei, and this is Morning Edition. President Trump admits to calling Israeli Prime Minister Benjamin Netanyahu crazy during a heated phone call over Israel's offensive into Lebanon. How strained is their relationship, and will Netanyahu back down? We'll dive deeper into how this could impact the Iran war on 90.1 KERE News.
25: Live from NPR News in Washington, I'm Corva Coleman. Israel has issued new warnings today in southern Lebanon, saying it will continue attacking. There was a ceasefire announced just yesterday in Washington between Israel and Lebanon. NPR's Gina Raff reports from Beirut.
26: In addition to the Israeli military's new evacuation warnings, Lebanese state media says Israel also launched multiple artillery and airstrikes into the morning. A Hezbollah official told NPR that the group officially informed the Lebanese president that it would not accept any ceasefire that did not begin with the withdrawal of Israeli forces from South Lebanon. The official asked to remain anonymous because he was not authorized to speak publicly on the issue. Israeli Defense Minister Israel Katz, meanwhile, said Israel was demanding the creation of what it called a demilitarized zone within Lebanon while being able to continue attacks against Iran-backed Hezbollah. Jane Araf, NPR News, Beirut.
0: The Senate is supposed to vote today on billions of dollars to fund immigration enforcement. But some Republicans want to pass an amendment to the measure. It would kill a nearly $1.8 billion fund. President Trump says the new fund is supposed to compensate people who claim they were targeted by the Justice Department. But NPR's Sam Greenglass says lawmakers fear the money will compensate people who attacked the U.S. Capitol on January 6th.
4: We've already seen two amendments by Republicans to try and block this fund for good, though even if they do attract enough votes to pass, it is unclear if Senate rules will allow them in this unrelated $70 billion measure to fund ICE and Border Patrol for 3 years. So this dispute over money to potentially compensate people who stormed the Capitol on January 6th may imperil one of Trump's top priorities, funding immigration enforcement.
0: NPR's Sam Greenglass reporting. Secretary of State Marco Rubio says Americans who test positive with Ebola will be allowed into the U.S. for treatment. This appears to be a reversal from the Trump administration's previous stance of blocking the return of any Americans with Ebola. NPR's Fatma Tanis reports.
5: Rubio spoke at a hearing before the Senate Appropriations Committee on Thursday. He reiterated the administration's controversial plan to set up a facility in Kenya to quarantine Americans who've been exposed to Ebola.
6: If they test positive at any time while in that facility, we will remove them from Kenya and send them to the nearest treatment facility, either in Europe or in the United States, to be treated for Ebola.
5: Though last week, Rubio had said that no cases of Ebola would be allowed to enter the U.S. Meanwhile, the plan to open a facility in Kenya has sparked protests by Kenyans, and a court delayed its opening for 3 weeks. NPR reached out to the State Department for more clarification, but did not immediately receive a response. Fatma Tanis, NPR News.
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7: 804, and this is KERA News. I'm Sam Baker. Attorneys in Collin County have chosen 12 jurors and 6 alternates for the murder trial of Carmelo Anthony. KERA's Alexis Jones reports none of the jurors are black.
8: Anthony, who is black, is accused of fatally stabbing Austin Metcalf, who is white, during a track meet in Frisco last year. The case has gained national attention and fueled racial tensions online. Attorneys narrowed the jury pool from 600 initial summons to roughly 250 before the final selection Wednesday, when the official jury was announced with no black jurors on the final bench. Defense lawyers accused prosecutors of promptly striking the only 3 remaining prospective black jurors. However, Judge John Roach Jr. accepted the state's explanation that they were removed because they were educators. The trial is expected to last 2 weeks and will focus on whether Anthony acted in self-defense. For KERA News, I'm Alexis Jones.
7: Excavators have a long history of damaging natural gas pipelines in Texas, and that frequently leads to explosive gas leaks. KERA analyzed data from the Texas Railroad Commission after last week's explosion at an Oak Cliff area apartment complex that left 3 people dead. Pipeline expert Salvatore Salomon said excavation is one of the main causes of pipeline damage.
12: It's a really complex problem because especially gas sometimes cannot be detected, especially small leakage. Cause like from corrosion or mechanical damage.
7: More than 4,800 pipeline strikes have been reported so far this year. State law requires excavators to contact Texas 811 before digging so underground utilities can be marked. The Dallas County Jail consistently nears capacity. To combat that problem, county officials have been exploring Florida's Miami-Dade County Jail and court processing model for about 2 years. It reduces jail crowding and keeps mental health-related offenders from repeatedly cycling through the system. Dallas County invited the model's creator here for a summit to learn more. Commissioner Teresa Daniels said implementing the ideas and interdepartment cooperation has already begun.
27: In my opinion, we've already started that, and it has been going on for a number of years. So we're someplace in the middle.
7: Commissioners have approved steps toward funding and building a new jail, including borrowing $350 million to help pay for it. 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
11: 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Listen every hour on the hour.
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15: It's Morning Edition from NPR News. I'm Steve Inskeep.
16: And I'm Leila Faldin. Israel and Lebanon agreed to renew a ceasefire that never really took hold.
15: Yeah, their diplomats worked out new terms while meeting in Washington. President Trump also spoke the other day with Israeli leader Benjamin Netanyahu and has said that he called Netanyahu crazy for his plan to expand attacks in Lebanon. In a moment, we'll ask how Israel's interests may differ from those of the United States. We begin with facts on the ground.
16: We're joined by NPR's Greg Myrie in Tel Aviv. Hi, Greg.
17: Hi, Leila.
16: So what exactly have Israel and Lebanon agreed to this time?
17: Yeah, the Israeli and Lebanese government delegations met at the State Department and agreed to try again on a ceasefire after the last one just collapsed. Now, this is significant if it works, but lots of reasons to be skeptical, and we're already seeing some evidence of that. Obviously, it would be good for Israel and Lebanon, and it would also remove a key obstacle to a possible agreement in the Iran war. Iran is the big backer of the militant group Hezbollah, and it said it would stop the indirect negotiations with the U.S. if Israel keeps waging this military operation in Lebanon. It says there must be ceasefires in both countries. So this agreement holds some promise, but with lots of caveats.
16: What are the caveats?
17: Yeah, the Israeli and Lebanese governments reached this agreement. Hezbollah was not part of the talks. Hezbollah is supposed to halt attacks, and its forces are supposed to leave southern Lebanon under the deal. Now, Israel's defense minister, Israel Katz, has already said that for now, Israel will remain on Lebanese territory and continue its operational activity on the ground. Also, the Lebanese media is reporting new Israeli attacks today. And a Hezbollah official speaking to NPR on condition of anonymity, because he's not authorized to speak publicly, said the group has informed Lebanon's president that it won't agree to the ceasefire unless Israeli forces leave southern Lebanon.
16: Yeah, and the last ceasefire really never took hold. The south has been hit hard with dozens of villages flattened, so many dead. So we'll have to see how this plays out on the ground. Right now, has the focus shifted to diplomacy compared to just a few days ago?
17: Yeah, it has, at least for the moment. I mean, at the beginning of the week, the Israeli military operation was expanding rapidly. Netanyahu also said he'd ordered the Air Force to bomb Hezbollah strongholds in the capital, Beirut. And this is when Iran stepped in and said it would stop negotiations with the U.S. And Trump really seems to want a deal with Iran. So this grabbed his attention, and he then got on the phone and had a heated call with Netanyahu. Trump reportedly used an expletive and called Netanyahu crazy. Trump was asked about this yesterday in the New York Post Pod Force One podcast with Miranda Devine.
19: I did. I wouldn't say angry. I was a little bit perturbed at his constantly fighting with Lebanon. You know, at some point I said, Bibi, we got to stop this. We got to stop it.
17: So for his part, Netanyahu told CNBC that he and Trump have differences, but, quote, we can disagree in the morning, and by the afternoon, we have common action.
16: And what's going on with the ceasefire in Iran? It seems increasingly shaky.
17: Yeah, Iran unleashed a large salvo yesterday, and the main target was Kuwait, including the country's airport. Video shows a drone slamming into the main passenger terminal, part of a wider attack that killed one person and injured more than 60. Kuwait says Iran fired more than a dozen missiles and more than a dozen drones. Now, the U.S. has hit a number of Iranian targets over the past week, but yesterday was one of the most intense exchanges of fire since that ceasefire took effect almost 2 months ago.
16: That was NPR's Greg Myrie. Thank you, Greg.
17: Sure thing, Leila.
15: Now let's get one view from Israel from Danny Citrinowitz. He served as head of the Iran branch of Israel's military intelligence and is now a senior researcher at the Institute for National Security Studies in Tel Aviv. Welcome to the program.
2: Thank you very much for inviting me.
15: Stating the obvious, the U.S. and Israel started the war together. Now that President Trump wants to end it, are U.S. and Israeli interests exactly the same?
2: Definitely not. I think that President Trump has an interest to reach an agreement with Iran, and Israel has an interest not to reach an agreement with Iran, because for Israel, any agreement with Iran is a bad agreement because it strengthens the same regime that Israel seeks to topple. The problem is that President Trump sees Israel activity in Lebanon as a spoiler that can prevent him from reaching that agreement, and this is why we saw this heated debate in the discussion between them.
15: I want to underline a thing that you said when you said that Israel sees any agreement as a bad agreement. The Israeli point of view, I suppose, is this must be a forever war with Iran until the government in Iran fundamentally changes. Is that it?
2: Exactly. I think that for Israel, it's not only about nuclear or missile. For I think from especially when Netanyahu came to the office and became the Prime Minister of Israel, he seek to topple this regime. This is why it was very against the JCPOA, not because it restrained the Iranian nuclear program, because it strengthened the regime that he wanted to topple. So I think in that regard, he's against any agreement. The problem that Netanyahu has, that he cannot bypass Trump. So if President Trump will decide to reach an agreement, Netanyahu's ability to change this reality is very limited.
15: Well, let's be real about this. Of course, if this is the way that Netanyahu sees his country's interests, he's going to pursue them. There was a ceasefire in Lebanon, and it did not hold at all, partly because the Israelis expanded their attacks and made plans to expand them further. Now there is a second ceasefire in Lebanon. Can we expect Israel, in fact, to push to end that as quickly as possible because they just don't believe in it?
2: Well, I truly hope that we'll change the policy in Israel regarding Lebanon, because we have to remember one thing. We cannot dismantle Hezbollah militarily. I think that the best way is to work with the Lebanese government, as the administration in Washington wants, to strengthen them, because we have the same goal of weakening Hezbollah. But we have to assume that we cannot dismantle Hezbollah, not today and not the foreseeable future, using only force. Mm-hmm. So I think in that regard, we have to change the policy. We have to work. We have to understand that the policy is equally important as using kinetics. And I think if we'll change this notion and working with the people in Lebanon, with the President Aoun, with the Prime Minister Salam, I think that will be important for the Israeli security, but also for the Lebanese one.
15: So Israelis do not believe in peace with Iran really ever, but you are saying that you believe there is room for some diplomacy in Lebanon specifically.
2: Definitely. Israel need to capitalize on that. No, we have one of the major shifts that we had in Lebanon last year was a government that really want to undermine Hezbollah activity and wants to go to work with Israel. So I think we have to capitalize on that. Every kinetic that we are using to weaken Hezbollah is also weakening the same position of the Lebanese government. So we have to find a sweet spot when we are maybe using kinetics to undermine Hezbollah activity, but the same working with the Lebanese government to strengthen it, knowing and understanding that would be the best route forward in order to strengthen Lebanon, to weaken Hezbollah, and to strengthen Israel security.
15: Here in the United States, of course, we've heard about political pressure on President Trump. His approval rating is down. People don't like high gas prices, which are related to the war. Midterm elections are coming up. And maybe that's part of the reason that he would feel pressure to end the war as quickly as possible. Does Prime Minister Netanyahu face his own political pressures at home?
2: Well, less in terms of Iran. I think

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1: 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I'm Nicole Osei. NPR's Leila Fadel speaks with former Defense Secretary and CIA Director Leon Panetta about President Trump's controversial appointment of Bill Pulte as Acting Director of National Intelligence. 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
2: The nationwide movement to get screens out of classrooms has picked up rapidly, but many students with disabilities say that they are being left out of the conversation. 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
1: Opening arguments to begin today in the Carmelo Anthony murder trial. The teen is accused of fatally stabbing 17-year-old Austin Metcalf at a track meet in Frisco last year. Why are eyebrows being raised at the makeup of the jury? KERA News is following this trial. Stay with us for updates. Chances of rain and storms on the horizon heading into the weekend across North Texas. There's a slight chance of showers and thunderstorms throughout the day and night. Mostly sunny with a high near 87. Tonight, partly cloudy with a low near 72. Tomorrow, slight chances of showers and thunderstorms in the afternoon and evening. Otherwise, mostly cloudy with a high near 87. Friday night, cloudy with a low near 73. On Saturday, showers likely and possibly a thunderstorm throughout the day and night. Otherwise, mostly cloudy with a high near 87. Saturday night, there'll be a low near 74. 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
1: It's Thursday, 8:42, and you're listening to 90.1 KERE News. I'm Nicole Osei. The U.S. has long attracted top talent to come study and work, and many are now at risk of being deported because of a pause on visa processing. For Iranian nationals, returning home is risky. We'll unpack this intricate situation at 8:51 on KERE News.
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5: For KERA News, I'm Sam Baker. Dallas Mayor Eric Johnson wants city council members to work together on a decision about City Hall. Johnson yesterday said, quote, knives are out for the city following some big-name downtown departures announced this week. The Mavericks chose the former Valley View Mall property in far north Dallas for its new arena. The Stars plan to move to Plano, and Neiman Marcus announced plans to close its historic downtown store.
6: The wolf is at the door, and the wolf is not in this room. The wolf is not in this room. The wolf is up the tollway.
5: Mayor Johnson's comments followed a briefing that estimated as much as $610 million to repair City Hall. Advocates in Oak Cliff are teaming up with FIFA on the new Common Ground Soccer Plaza, slated to open just as the World Cup begins. Adon Gonzalez is with Puede Network, the nonprofit that will manage the new plaza. He said money made from renting out soccer pitches will go to help local kids.
7: It's a huge community effort. Imagine, you can have this vision. There's so many things that can be innovative out of this project.
5: The new plaza will also feature pickleball courts, a learning center, and a space for food trucks. This is KERA News.
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1: You're listening to 90.1 KERE News. I'm Nicole Osei. A local nonprofit in Dallas is joining forces with FIFA to build a soccer plaza in Oak Cliff just weeks before the World Cup tournament begins. As KERA's Pablo Arauz Pena reports, they plan to make it a permanent fixture for the community.
9: Adan Gonzalez stands in the middle of a 2-acre construction site with a backdrop of downtown Dallas that will soon be home to the Common Ground Soccer Plaza. Right now, it's a rectangular field of gravel on a lot.
7: You'll have the fields that we'll be able to use for our practices, and we're also going to be able to host tournaments and leagues.
9: Gonzalez is the founder of Puede Network, a nonprofit that provides childcare and resources for local kids. During the upcoming World Cup tournament, this new plaza will be a site for events as part of FIFA's legacy program. It's an initiative to build things like public art installations and soccer fields in host cities to last even after the tournament ends.
7: It's a huge community effort. Imagine, you can have this vision. There's so many things that can be innovative out of this project.
9: There won't just be soccer games at the plaza. Gonzalez and his team plan to build pickleball courts, a learning center, and a space for food trucks. They're building the first phase of the project to have the soccer pitches ready for the global tournament. Mariela Estrada works with Marcer Construction, the company owned by her father that's building the plaza. She says the idea for the project started when the North Texas World Cup Organizing Committee reached out about FIFA's legacy program. She thought of the lot next to the company's offices owned by Dallas Area Rapid Transit that sat unused for years.
10: We see the kids practicing in the parking lot sometimes, going up and down the hill of the parking lot we have, and said,
0: why don't we use this and turn it into something incredible, something that they can use for a long time?
9: Estrada says the meeting with FIFA was serendipitous.
0: FIFA got involved, and then my dad was like, let's just get going. Let's try to get people involved and get this done.
9: Raul Estrada says as soon as FIFA reached out, he wanted to build on the momentum of the World Cup.
10: We'd have to do it like quickly because we'd want to take advantage of the FIFA association in order to get things done.
9: He says it's a project that can truly unite the community.
10: It's easy for a project like this to get the support of everybody.
9: Soon after meeting with FIFA, Estrada founded Gateway Soccer Plaza LLC, a company that's leasing the property from DART. Workers broke ground in early May. Dallas City Councilman Chad West represents the district where the plaza is being built. When Raul Estrada approached him about the project, West made sure it had the city's backing.
11: This is one of the fastest redevelopments I've ever seen. And what's incredible about it is it's not just the city. It also involves DART and multiple departments within the city of Dallas.
9: The plaza will be managed by the Pueda Network, which Adan Gonzalez founded to give local kids opportunities for growth and education.
7: They're doing community service themselves in our community. We're not waiting for anybody to come rescue us. They're building that pride in their own neighborhood.
9: 14-year-old Aiden Maldonado is one of those kids. He's looking forward to playing on the new soccer field as soon as it's built.
12: Well, for me, it means a lot because it's a safe place to make better opportunities. Like, I'm going to be a referee there. I'm going to practice there with my friends and communities, so it's just really good for me.
9: Gonzalez says the money made from events at the new plaza will go to helping more kids like Maldonado. The nonprofit will rent out the fields for games and practices, as well as space for food trucks. The Common Ground Soccer Plaza is slated for completion in early June, just days before the World Cup begins. For KERA News, I'm Pablo Arauz Peña.
13: Israel and Lebanon have agreed to renew their ceasefire, but Israel says it will continue ground operations, and it's not clear if Hezbollah will comply. Also, is SpaceX's prospective stock market valuation of $1.75 trillion pie in the sky? We'll dissect those stories in 15 minutes on KERA News.
14: The nationwide movement to get screens out of classrooms has picked up rapidly, but many students with disabilities say that they are being left out of the conversation. Hear that story on All Things Considered from NPR News.
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13: Opening arguments will begin today in the Carmelo Anthony murder trial. The teen is accused of fatally stabbing 17-year-old Austin Metcalf at a track meet in Frisco last year. Why are eyebrows being raised at the makeup of the jury? KERA News is following this trial. Stay with us for updates. Chances of rain and storms on the horizon heading into the weekend across North Texas. There's a slight chance of showers and thunderstorm throughout the day and night. While sunny with a high near 87, tonight partly cloudy with a low near 72. Tomorrow, slight chances of showers and thunderstorms in the afternoon and evening. Otherwise, mostly cloudy with a high near 87. Friday night, cloudy with a low near 73. On Saturday, showers likely and possibly a thunderstorm throughout the day and night, mostly cloudy with the high near 87. Saturday night, there'll be a low near 74. In Dallas, 75. Fort Worth, 74. Arlington, 75. 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
17: It's Morning Edition from NPR News. I'm Leila Fadel.
18: And I'm Steve Inskeep. A Trump administration pause on processing visas leaves a lot of people uncertain about their future. They are in the United States legally. Many work meaningful jobs, and they may have to return to their home countries as their visas expire. Few are more anxious about returning home than people from Iran. NPR's Arzu Rezvani spoke with some of them.
19: 32-year-old Ali will never forget the day he got to America.
20: I landed in Chicago and I saw the United States flag. I mean, that was one of the best days of my life.
19: It was 2021. Ali came for his PhD in electrical engineering. He also worked on a government-funded project on long-distance biometric identification. It's the kind of technology used to identify a person through body type or walking style from, say, a drone. The project was cutting edge and sensitive.
20: The hard drives that we used had real physical passwords on them, and always somebody was with us, even when I was going to use the restroom. So it was really intense in terms of security.
19: Life was going great for Ali. He graduated late last year, got job offers from top tech companies. Then in December, the Trump administration announced a freeze on visa processing for nationals from 39 countries it deemed high risk, including Iran. For the last several months, Ali's application to transition from studying to working has been on hold.
20: Since then, I haven't been able to work, so I have zero income. I don't have any health insurance, and as of May 10th, I lost my driver's license. So, yeah, it's one of the most stressful periods of my life.
19: Returning home to Iran is complicated for Ali. During his years in the U.S., he railed against Iran's government in protests and on social media. It's the kind of activism Iran's hardline government is cracking down on while it's still technically at war with the U.S. Ali believes if he goes back, he could be detained or pressured to share his expertise with Iran's military.
20: I'd rather live in poverty and, you know, but not work for them.
19: Immigration lawyers estimate at least 50,000 Iranian nationals in the U.S. on various expiring visas are trapped in the legal limbo Ali is in. Returning to Iran is risky, but remaining in the U.S. is also a gamble. It's why Ali and other Iranians interviewed for this story asked that NPR use only first names, afraid of government retribution both in Iran and the U.S.
2: Anybody who's here who doesn't have status is fair game to get targeted, detained, and removed.
19: That's Paris Etemadi Scott. She's the legal director of Pars Equality Center, which provides legal support to Iranian immigrants and asylum seekers. While the Trump administration argues immigrant vetting has been too lenient, Scott and other immigration attorneys say it's long been stringent for Iranian nationals.
2: Iranians are subject to extreme background checks. Sometimes they're kept in administrative processing, i.e. background checks, for 3 years. So these folks are extremely vetted before they can even get a visa stamp in their passport.
19: Democratic Senator Ed Markey of Massachusetts, home to some of the world's top universities and research centers, wants Iranians spared from this pause.
21: If we welcome their talents, we must not turn our backs on their safety when they are most endangered.
19: Day after day, his office has been fielding desperate calls.
21: I've heard from engineers and scientists who are now struggling to pay for basic living expenses. I've heard from researchers in artificial intelligence, health, and pharmaceuticals who may have to turn down jobs that would help advance scientific innovation. I've heard from entrepreneurs who may have to shut down their businesses.
19: Senator Markey is demanding temporary protected status for Iranian nationals, which would allow them to stay and work legally in the U.S. It's not only to protect them from going back to Iran. For Senator Markey, it's also about preventing competitors, like China, from seizing talent the U.S. has cultivated.
22: Whatever I gain here, I can spend there and I can help China to grow.
19: Shirin is researching recyclable materials at a top university and applying for a patent. She recently got married. Her husband is a U.S. citizen. She's an Iranian national. In normal times, Shirin could apply for a marriage green card. But the pause on visas means that application won't get processed. Her future is uncertain, but one thing is for sure.
22: If I leave, my husband is also a PhD, so both PhD are going to leave the country. And all this time and money that U.S. spent for training us, we are going to give to another country to help other country to grow in a very competitive area and market.
19: It's not lost on Shirin that China has its own record of oppression. But with time running out and her life in limbo, China, she says, might be her best bet. Arzu Rezvani, NPR News, Los Angeles.
17: Iranian-French graphic artist Marjan Satrapi has died at the age of 56 in Paris. Her death was confirmed by the French presidency, which called Satrapi an artist in love with liberty whose works were imbued with a universal message. NPR's Eleanor Beardsley has this remembrance.
3: Satrapi's first graphic novel, Persepolis, published in the year 2000, sold millions of copies and was translated into dozens of languages. Persepolis tells the story, Satrapi's story, of a rebellious young girl and her family at the time of the 1979 Iranian Revolution, as the repressive regime of the Shah of Iran gives way to the initial hope and fervor of the return to Iran of the Ayatollah Khomeini, who was living in exile in France. Persepolis explored how Iran then changes under the growing fanaticism of the fundamentalist regime. In 2007, Persepolis was turned into an award-winning movie, taking a top prize at the Cannes Film Festival. Satrapi went on to write other novels and films, but the success and controversy of Persepolis meant that she would never be able to return to her homeland. Satrapi was an outspoken supporter of the Woman Life Freedom Movement that began in 2022 when a young Iranian woman was killed at the hands of the morality police for not wearing her hijab properly. Her death set off an uproar, with young women burning their veils and soon joined by young men. Satrapi told NPR in 2024 that she had great hope that the young people's courage would lead to the collapse of the regime.
4: It's such a courage. And this is why I believe that this revolution, sooner or later, is going to give its result.
3: She had not spoken publicly about recent events in Iran, the uprising at the beginning of the year, and the war with the U.S. and Israel that has further empowered the IRGC. One of Satrapi's close friends told Le Monde newspaper that she died of heartbreak after the death of her husband, Matyas Ripa, an actor and screenwriter. At the time, Satrapi wrote on Instagram, "I lost the love of my life." Eleanor Beardsley, NPR News, Paris.
6: 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I'm Leila Faldin.
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27: Welcome to NewsHour from the BBC World Service. Hello, I'm James Menendez. The leader of Hezbollah says he doesn't accept a new ceasefire agreement between Israel and Lebanon brokered by Washington yesterday. So how will the Lebanese government enforce it?
28: We are counting on the pressure that we bring to bear as Lebanese on Hezbollah so that they stop firing, adhere to the ceasefire, and reach a security agreement.
27: Also today is SpaceX's proposed valuation of $1.75 trillion, simply pie in the sky. The AI-generated film about Iran that's ruffling feathers at a prestigious festival.
29: We sent it to around 30 people in the film industry, and 27 people, these are top executives, been in the cinema for a long time, they said they didn't know it was AI.
27: And what impact did the asteroid that wiped out the dinosaurs have on the world's oceans? All that and more after the news.
30: Live from NPR News in Washington, I'm Corva Coleman. House lawmakers have passed a resolution limiting President Trump's war powers in Iran. Four Republicans joined the Democrats to adopt the measure 90 days after the U.S. and Israel attacked Iran. New York Democrat Gregory Meek says not much has changed since President Trump launched the war.
31: They still have an Ayatollah, just he's younger. They still have weapons. And the Strait of Hormuz is closed.
30: It's not clear if the Senate will pass the War Powers Resolution, but if it does, President Trump is expected to veto it. Israel and Lebanon said yesterday they agreed to renew a ceasefire that has not quite taken hold. But today, Israel issued new warnings in southern Lebanon that it would continue attacking. Lebanese state media say Israel has fired multiple artillery and airstrikes this morning. President Trump says he intends to nominate Todd Blanche to serve as his permanent U.S. Attorney General. NPR's Kerry Johnson reports The president is offering praise for Blanche, who once served as Trump's personal lawyer.
0: The president told an audience in the Rose Garden, Todd Blanche has been doing a great job since he took over as acting attorney general in April. Blanche once defended Trump against criminal charges in Florida, New York, and Washington, D.C. And at the top of the Justice Department, he's trumpeted indictments of the president's perceived foes, including former FBI Director Jim Comey and the Southern Poverty Law Center. Blanche has been promoting a wide-scale investigation into possible conspiracy by former intelligence officials, another top priority of the White House. In recent weeks, Blanche signed papers that would give Trump and his companies immunity from IRS tax audits. Carrie Johnson, NPR News, Washington.
30: The nation is facing new health threats like hantavirus and Ebola, but many state and local health departments have less power to protect the public from outbreaks than they did during the COVID-19 pandemic. NPR's Rob Stein has the story.
1: All the lockdowns, school closures, mask mandates, and vaccine requirements during the COVID pandemic angered many Americans. As a result, many states placed new restraints on some of their authorities to respond to outbreaks. Some imposed limitations on the power to declare public health emergencies. Others pulled back powers to impose mask mandates, require vaccinations, or restrict public gatherings. Many public health experts worry the changes, combined with budget and staff cuts, leave the nation more vulnerable. Rob Stein, NPR News.
30: The U.S. Agriculture Department says it has confirmed the first finding of the new world screwworm fly in Texas in decades. The larvae of the fly can eat the flesh of livestock. This could threaten the nation's cattle industry. On Wall Street, stocks are higher. The Dow Jones Industrial Average is up nearly 780 points. 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
5: 9:04, and this is KERA News. I'm Sam Baker. Opening statements begin today in the Carmelo Anthony murder trial. Anthony's charged with stabbing and killing Austin Metcalf at a track meet in Frisco last year. Both were 17 at the time. Metcalf was white, Anthony is black. Controversy surrounding that case is focused on race, and that may continue with jury selection. Defense attorneys yesterday accused prosecutors of improperly striking the only three black candidates left in the jury pool before a panel was chosen and seated. Excavators have a long history of damaging natural gas pipelines in Texas, and that frequently leads to explosive gas leaks. KERA analyzed data from the Texas Railroad Commission after last week's explosion at an Oak Cliff area apartment complex that left three people dead. Pipeline expert Salvatore Salomon says excavation is one of the main causes of pipeline damage.
7: It's a really complex problem because especially gas sometimes cannot be detected, especially smaller leakage. Cause like from corrosion or mechanical damage.
5: More than 4,800 pipeline strikes have been reported so far this year. State law requires excavators to contact Texas 811 before digging so underground utilities can be marked. The Union for Dallas Area Rapid Transit says paratransit service workers have authorized a strike if they don't reach a deal with TransDev, the company contracting with DART. Bernard Wade with the Dallas chapter of the Amalgamated Transit Union said workers are doing everything they can to reach an agreement. This is KERA News.
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27: Hello and welcome to NewsHour from the BBC World Service. We're coming to you live from London. I'm James Menendez. And we're going to begin today in Lebanon and the announcement of a new ceasefire between the government there and Israel, which has been stepping up its ground incursion in recent days. The agreement between the two countries was brokered by the US following talks in Washington. However, it depends on Hezbollah, the Iran-backed militia that's been fighting Israel in southern Lebanon and firing rockets across the border, stopping its attacks and pulling out of the area. Well, here's how some people in Beirut reacted to news of the ceasefire earlier this morning.
9: Gaza, Shahru, Gaza, Sinai, Bululun, Jumat, Jay, Shahru, Jay.
2: They've been saying the war will end next week, next month, for many months and years. But I am now very optimistic that, God willing, in a month or two, Lebanon will go back to what it used to be. It will become active again. Tourists will return and Lebanon will become Switzerland of the East again. We are hoping for the best.
9: It depends on whether the ceasefire will guarantee a withdrawal from the occupied territories and does not give Israel freedom of movement to strike whenever it wants, whatever it considers a threat. Only then can we assess whether the ceasefire is really a success or not.
10: We do not believe in this ceasefire. That's the first thing. The second thing is that Israel is a sworn enemy of the Lebanese people and the Arab nations in general. We don't trust such agreements. They're calling it a ceasefire, but since Trump came out and announced the ceasefire, massacres are still happening and they're striking again. Where is the ceasefire that we should believe in?
11: Well, in the past couple of hours, the head of Hezbollah has rejected the demands that it should stop its attacks, calling the negotiations futile and humiliating. Kamal Shahada is the Lebanese minister for the displaced. A little earlier, I asked him what he made of the ceasefire that had been agreed in Washington on Wednesday.
28: I think this ceasefire agreement has shown that there's progress. It shows, first of all, that there's alignment between the different parties on the next steps. The idea of pilot zones is a practical one. And I do think that for a number of reasons, including the declared position of the Lebanese government to eventually reach a comprehensive security and peace agreement, that this ceasefire has better chances of success than previous ones.
11: What has changed?
28: I think the quiet diplomacy that took place over the last few days, the full support of the Trump administration to the Lebanese government position, all of that kind of combined to get to a more reasonable position from all parties. And I think you have to ascribe some of this to creative diplomacy, which managed to sequence these ideas one after the other in a way that would address the concerns of both Lebanese and Israelis.
11: Is it also something to do with that phone call that was reported between President Trump and the Israeli Prime Minister Benjamin Netanyahu, in which we understand Donald Trump got pretty angry, let's say, with Mr. Netanyahu and told him to stop what he was doing in Lebanon?
28: I think President Trump has made it clear that he wants an agreement, first a security agreement, which includes a comprehensive ceasefire and the end of the wanton destruction of villages and towns in South Lebanon. He's made that very clear. I'm not going to comment on the reported discussion because it hasn't been confirmed, but definitely the official position of the United States and President Trump specifically has been aligned with the government of Lebanon's position over the last few days in a way that I think is a significant change.
11: The main condition, though, is a pretty big one, and this is that Hezbollah, of course backed by Iran, stops attacking Israel and withdraws from southern Lebanon. Who's going to make it do that?
28: At this point, we are counting on reaching an agreement that's in the interest of all three parties, Lebanon and Israel primarily, but also the United States. And the U.S. has a vital interest in seeing this agreement implemented so that we get to a comprehensive security and peace agreement.
11: Minister,
28: so
11: I understand that, but isn't it meaningless without Hezbollah's cooperation?
28: Well, the point is first to have the governments agree, and we are not about to allow a non-state actor to sit at the table and to become a negotiator as previous attempts over the last 40 years have tried, and it never worked. Hezbollah is not an independent actor. Hezbollah has been following Iranian directives and is implementing an Iranian strategy. When they started firing on the 2nd of March, it was at the orders of the IRGC. So the Lebanese government took a clear position saying, we have nothing to do with this. And later on, we declared that the military activities are illegal. And what is evident here is an attempt, and I hope it succeeds, by the U.S., Israel, and Lebanon to dissociate the Lebanese front from the Iranian front. We, as Lebanese, have paid a very high price for other people's agendas. Now it's the Iranian agenda, and that has to stop. So by putting pressure on Hezbollah, political pressure internally in Lebanon, I think we're going to get to the result that we're hoping for.
11: I mean, is that a tacit admission that the only people that can persuade Hezbollah to stop attacking Israel, that the only country that can do that is Iran?
28: It is not a tacit admission of that, no. What I'm saying is we have a lot of support within Lebanon, and a majority of the Lebanese people are in favor of that. And Hezbollah knows that their long-term future is going to be determined by their relations with their fellow Lebanese. They cannot continue to be isolated from the rest of the Lebanese and to become a pariah and lead to the destruction of all of Lebanon. We are counting on the pressure that we bring to bear as Lebanese on Hezbollah so that they stop firing, adhere to the ceasefire, and start, and we then move on with the political process that's been put in place and reach a security agreement.
11: Right, so you're hoping to persuade them. Is there kind of a moral pressure? But, I mean, there's no suggestion that the government, through the army, will seek to enforce the ceasefire militarily?
28: No, I did not say that it's only going to be moral suasion. We do have the option of using the Lebanese armed forces, and there is a clear statement, the statement that was issued yesterday, that the Lebanese armed forces will receive support from the U.S. and from other countries to help them develop the capabilities to restore, to extend Lebanese sovereignty over all of Lebanon's territory. And these things do not necessarily happen by agreement by both sides. If one side is an outlaw militia, as in this case, then, you know, they have an option. We're going to use a political process as long as we can, but not forever. And there's going to be a clear coordination between the political and the security process.
11: You talked about 40 years of history. I mean, that could lead to civil war, couldn't it, if the army decides to act forcibly against Hezbollah?
28: You know, what you're calling civil war, I think, is just a bugaboo that Hezbollah brings up. And the reality is there is no civil war in this case. It is about law enforcement. It is about restoring Lebanese sovereignty. It's about protecting the same people, first of all, that Hezbollah claims to be protecting, and those same people that it has brought destruction and death upon. So what we are doing is the right thing by every Lebanese, including the people that Hezbollah, including the people that today would say they still support Hezbollah,
11: including the Shia communities in the south who've had to flee. I mean, this is your remit, isn't it?
28: Unfortunately, absolutely, it's a remit of the whole government. To be clear, the Shia of the south have paid the highest price for Hezbollah's follies and for forcing Lebanon to enter the war of support for Gaza first in 23, and now Iran in March 2026. So, yes, and it is not an issue between Shia and the rest of the Lebanese. This is an issue between the Lebanese government, the Lebanese people, and Hezbollah.
11: And that was the Lebanese Minister for the Displaced, Kamal Shahada, speaking to me a little earlier. Well, Lina Sinjab is our correspondent in the Lebanese capital, Beirut. And I asked her whether any ceasefire agreement without Hezbollah was effectively meaningless.
3: I think that's the reality. I mean, the government is adamant in its position to find a solution, an end to the war, but they have no say on the ground. We've heard from the leader of Hezbollah, Naim Qasim, basically calling these kind of talks are shameless and humiliating for the nation and rejecting the terms of this ceasefire. And in fact, before his statement came out, we've already heard report of a Hezbollah attack on Israeli forces inside Lebanon. So, you know, they are the ones on the ground dictating the situation, despite, government's efforts to find a solution, the terms of having the

0: Thanks for sticking with 90.1 KERE News this Thursday morning. I'm Nicole Osei. Opening arguments will get underway today in the Carmelo Anthony murder trial. The teen is accused of fatally stabbing 17-year-old Austin Metcalf at a track meet in Frisco last year. Why are concerns being raised about the makeup of the jury? KERE News is following this trial. Stay with us for updates.
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0: Chances of rain and storms on the horizon heading into the weekend across North Texas. There's a slight chance of showers and thunderstorms throughout the day and night. Otherwise, mostly sunny with a high near 87. Tonight, partly cloudy with a low near 72. This is KERE News.
3: This is James Menendez with NewsHour. Now, some of the world's top AI executives, together with leading scientists, are calling for new legislation to prevent AI being used to develop biological weapons. The heads of OpenAI, Google, DeepMind and Anthropic are among the signatories of an open letter saying the screening of orders for synthetic, in other words, man-made DNA, should become mandatory. Dr. Piers Millett is Executive Director of the International Biosecurity and Biosafety Initiative for Science and another of the signatories. He's been telling me more.
4: We want to see new laws and regulations that actually require anybody that is providing or making synthetic DNA to look at who's placing the order and what they're being asked to make.
3: And is that not happening at the moment?
4: There's currently guidance in place. It's encouraged, but it's not required. And given what's on the line, it's important that every company that is making synthetic DNA is doing this.
3: And is this just in the US? I know the letter talks about Congress, or is this also aimed at other countries around the world?
4: So that letter is aimed at the US, but it's critical that every other country does this as well. So, for example, in the UK, we do have national guidance from the Department of Science, Industry and Technology that companies in this space should also be screening. But we, too, don't have a legal requirement for them to do that.
3: And just explain, then, what bad actors, as it were, can do with this synthetic DNA and how easy it is to obtain at the moment.
4: Sure. So synthetic DNA, the longer pieces, can include genes from nasty viruses. Now, these genes, you can think of them as like the functional elements, the building blocks, the Lego blocks, if you like, that if you can get all of the bricks you need, you can put it back together and make a nasty virus, something like Ebola, something.

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3: I'm Matt Riley from KUTX, and as we look towards the 250th birthday of the United States, we're celebrating with the Texas 250, the Lone Star State's contribution to American music. Here's a moment when Texas music had the world's attention. September 28, 1991, Tushino Airfield in Moscow. The Monsters of Rock Festival is a free concert that drew a huge crowd, with estimates of up to 1.6 million fans in attendance. Despite being an opening act for AC/DC and Metallica, Dallas metal outfit Pantera delivered a ferocious career-defining set. Held during the chaotic final days of the Soviet Union in just weeks after the failed August coup, the festival was essentially a celebration of newfound freedom. Fans, starved of Western heavy metal for decades, flooded the airfield. The crowd was so massive that Soviet military forces were deployed to hold back the ocean of people.

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10: It's here and now. The World Cup starts in 1 week. From Vancouver to Mexico City to Philadelphia, 16 cities across Canada and Mexico and the U.S. are hosting 104 matches. And that math suggests about 5 million visiting fans from around the world at the games, at the fan fests, at the sports bars. The thing is, does this surge of international tourists and the crowding bring an elevated risk of disease spread? Let's talk now to Dr. Krutika Kupali. She's an infectious disease physician in Dallas, which is going to host 9 World Cup matches. Doctor, welcome back to the program.
11: Hi, thanks for having me.
10: Let me ask about Ebola. There is, of course, a continuing outbreak in the Democratic Republic of Congo. You write in a recent piece that the risk of Ebola spreading at the World Cup in North America is extremely low. How so?
11: So I think it's important for people to remember that Ebola is not COVID-19. It's not influenza. So it's not airborne, and people infected with Ebola are not contagious before they develop symptoms. Additionally, transmission occurs when you have direct contact with bodily fluids of someone who is sick. There are already many barriers to international travel from outbreak regions, including limited flight availability and exit screening measures. So when you combine these factors with the biology of the virus itself, mm-hmm. the likelihood of Ebola is very low.
10: Oh, understanding. So we won't have like COVID, a respiratory kind of super spreader event because of the nature of Ebola. So then what should we focus on from a public health risk perspective?
11: Sure. So I think the thing we're most concerned about right now is measles. The United States is already experiencing outbreaks driven by declining vaccination rates, and it's one of the most contagious viruses we know. We know that a single infected person could expose hundreds of people in a matter of hours. So that's the one we're probably keeping the biggest eye on. Also worried about respiratory viral illnesses, GI illnesses, and other infections that can spread efficiently.
10: Yeah. And you've written in a recent article about sexually transmitted infections. What do you worry about there?
11: Yeah, so whenever you have these mass gatherings and you have lots of people together, there's always risk of increased sexual activity and then thereby increased sexually transmitted infections. So we're worried about things like gonorrhea, chlamydia, Mpox could be something to be on the watch out for. We could see more cases of that. Syphilis would be another one. So it'll be important to make sure we're keeping a close eye on this.
10: So beyond the germs, I guess, it's also going to be very hot at some of these games. There will be huge crowds. So what else

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2: I'm Robin Young in Boston. It's Here and Now, and we're about to have an incredible front row seat on a crisis most of us would probably not want to go anywhere near. But thankfully, our next guests did and will take us there. New York Times chief Africa correspondent Declan Walsh and photojournalist Arlette Bashizi recently went to an Ebola ward in Mongbualu, the remote gold mining town in the Democratic Republic of Congo, where the Ebola outbreak, the third worst on record, is thought to have started. Declan begins his report with stunning descriptions, a five-year-old languishing on a bare mattress, tissue stuffed into his nose to stop the bleeding Ebola causes. A few beds away from him, a body, a 21-year-old, dead for 7 hours, her shoes still tucked under the bed. Arlette's pictures show Red Cross workers, we learn many are newly anointed farmers, dressed head to toe in protective gear, masks, face shields. They look like astronauts. They're disinfecting dead bodies. Doctors wearing blue scrubs and masks carry wooden coffins to be buried. And throughout, we hear them tell of the constant wail of family members. Many don't believe there is an Ebola virus, and they've attacked doctors with stones, demanding to take the bodies for burial themselves. Declan Walsh and Arlette Bashizi join us now from the capital of the DRC, Bunia. I believe, Declan and Arlette, you're in your hotel. Thank you so much for taking a moment for us.
3: It's a pleasure to be here. Thank you.
4: Thank you for having us.
2: Yeah. Well, Declan, you both suited up as well to go into this Ebola ward. We know there's no vaccine for this strain of Ebola, no treatment. Test kits are hard to find. Everyone agrees this outbreak should have been detected sooner. Talk about the rage you found. You wrote about it flowing through the protective gear of a doctor.
3: That's right. We were shown around that ward by a Congolese doctor called Dr. Alex Bugole. He led me through. We met with the five-year-old boy. We saw that shocking scene where there was a body just a few yards away of someone who had died. It's worth pointing out that, of course, in Ebola, a person who has just died is extremely contagious. In fact, funerals are often super spreader events in these outbreaks if they're not handled correctly. So that's why, you know, we were standing in that ward. We could see people coming and going, relatives of patients in the ward, and very few of them were wearing any form of protection at all.
2: Yeah.
3: So we went through the scene, and then at the end of it, really, Dr. Bugole stopped, and I asked him, what, you know, how did he make sense of it all? At that point, he said, we are 12 days since this outbreak was declared. And he said, you know, is this the best we could do? He said he was angry at his own government for how long it had taken for the government to detect the outbreak. But he was also more broadly angry at, I think, the international response system for these outbreaks.
2: Yeah.
3: Because even though by then it was well known that this town, Mongwalu, is where the outbreak is thought to have started, it's got far and away the largest number of cases. He said, look at the conditions that we're working in here, just completely inadequate and actually dangerous for the medical personnel who are working there as well.
2: Well, and we can look because of Arlette's pictures. Arlette, Declan just said the thing that was so chilling. There are family members coming in and out of this ward. They're bringing food and water because there's just not enough of that kind of a service. But they are in there with these. You have a picture, one that struck me, a woman comforting her sister who has Ebola, touching her on the arm. Talk more about what you saw through your lens.
4: Yeah, in the ward, there are usually family members. In the culture here in Congo, they look after people who are sick. And also, many hospitals don't have like a service to provide any food for the sick person. So while the family members, they are in between the two positions because they can't leave their siblings. But in the meantime, being with them means you are also exposed to get infected from a disease that doesn't have any treatment up to now.
2: Yeah. Declan, you also made videos. And as frightening as it might be in those wards. In one video, townspeople talk, they gesture about having just found a dead body, you know, over in a field, or telling of dying people found bleeding out on the streets. None of those townspeople were wearing a mask. Declan, talk about how this is a crossroads town.
3: In fact, it's a pretty large town. It's been the center of the gold mining industry here for over a century. Belgian colonialists started mining gold in the 1920s, and it's continued ever since. So by now, it's actually a town with 150,000 people in it, many of them migrant laborers who've come from other parts of the country. And that, unfortunately, has become one of the factors scientists and experts believe in the spreading of this disease. Mm. While we were there, we could see, you know, clues about how the outbreak might have started. Scientists believe that the viruses that cause Ebola reside in fruit bats in between outbreaks. And we certainly saw many fruit bats in the trees around this town. And then we also spent 3 nights in the town itself, where we saw, you know, how thriving this gold business was. And not only did it bring migrant workers from other parts of the country, but it also brought traders, gold smugglers, sex workers, a transient population that supports that kind of frontier gold economy. Yeah. And unfortunately, it seems that when this outbreak started, and particularly as it was able to spread undetected for many weeks, that human flow in and out of this remote town almost certainly helped to spread the virus beyond its borders.
2: Well, and there also are incidents where, you know, tensions we mentioned between the locals and the hospital workers. Ebola wards have been burned down. When that happens, the patients have fled back to their families and are surely infecting others. And Arlette, you were in the hotel when gunshots rang out and, you know, more than 100 men attacked the hospital with machetes to retrieve a preacher's body. Can you just remind us briefly why that is such a problem, why it's so important culturally to touch the body of a dead person during burial?
4: Yeah. Usually in the culture, people believe that when you pass away, they should show you and give you all the affection you didn't sometimes get when you were alive. Yeah. So a procedure here during a burial means to kiss sometimes the hand of the dead person and to hug the person. Some pray over the body and some give their farewell speech. And in that specific case of the shepherd, that couldn't happen because he was suspected to be an Ebola case in the middle of the epidemic. They couldn't allow them to do all those rituals because it could affect them.
2: Yeah.
4: And that's how the fighting started in between the community and the hospital workers.
2: Look, Declan, you mentioned speaking to this doctor. It could be that he might have even operated on one of the first patients suffering Ebola. That, unbeknownst to him, it was a C-section during a pregnancy. Immediately after, several of the doctors who were involved in that died. We talked about how many of the locals think this is a curse or a money-making plot, as you write, drawn up by doctors. And then there's the notion of foreign aid. Where is it? You know, so much more is needed. But can you leave us with one thing that I grabbed onto, that little boy who was, you know, bleeding out from Ebola? How was he when you last saw him?
3: I only visited the ward once, but I did speak to his father afterwards, and we stayed in touch in over the last weeks. And he messaged me just a couple of days ago with some fantastic news. Days earlier, he told me that his son, his name is Emmanuel, was sitting up and asking for toys, and he'd started to draw numbers that he'd been learning in school. But just a couple of days ago, he messaged me and he said, in fact, his bleeding had stopped and he'd been discharged from the hospital. So the disease has a mortality rate of between 30 and 50%. And of course, that does mean that at least half of the people who contract it, you know, do survive. But I can tell you, unfortunately, on the flip side of that, during that same visit, we also met with
5: the lab technician from that same hospital who was lying in the next ward. And he actually, when we visited him in the ward, he was pretty confident that he was going to recover quickly. He thought it might be only malaria. And then the doctor messaged me later to say that his condition actually deteriorated sharply after that. And just a couple of nights ago, he passed away.
2: Well, given that, that's why we are so grateful that you are staying to report on this. Declan Walsh, Chief Africa Correspondent for the New York Times, along with photojournalist Arlette Bashizi, reporting from the epicenter of the Ebola outbreak in the DRC. Thank you both. We'll link to your reporting and pictures. Thank you both so much.
5: Thank you.
4: Thank you.
2: It's Here and Now.
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1: It's Here and Now. This spring, I got to check out a bald eagle's nest in Washington, D.C. I went there with a fisheries and wildlife biologist who works for the city, Dan Rauch, because a pair of bald eagles seemed to be expecting.
11: Oh, yeah. No, okay, now I can see her whole body now. She is, what's she doing? Why is she standing?
12: She's probably going to roll the egg. Now, look, there's the head dips down and a little bit of a rolling motion. And she's checking out the eggs and making sure they're okay.
1: Since then, Dan has kept me posted on the nest. And over the weekend, he texted me, quote, "Not good news, I'm afraid." And we have Dan Rauch on the line. Dan, good to talk to you.
13: Great to talk to you too, Scott.
1: So what happened?
13: So yes, last time we visited, everything looked fantastic. The behaviors were what we were looking for in an active nest. It looked like they were incubating and they had an egg or eggs. And after several visits back, even 2 weeks ago, I ran into them and the pair was together, perched up near the nest, defending the nest. They didn't like me being anywhere close. And that was about the time when they should have hatched. So it looked like everything was fine. So now I've gone back again. And the nest is empty. There are no eagles, no chicks, no eggs, and I don't know what happens.
1: You know, what's kind of a leading theory here, that perhaps the eggs didn't hatch?
13: Well, since we don't have a view into the nest, we don't have a webcam on this one, it could be that they were inert. You know, the eggs were either not fertilized or they just didn't incubate properly or they just didn't hatch. Maybe they stuck on the nest for an extra week or two and when the eggs didn't hatch, or maybe when they failed in the middle of hatching, maybe the chicks didn't emerge from the eggs completely, which does happen as well. They gave up.
1: Now, when you and I met, you told me it's not uncommon, right, for a nest to fail. You know, eggs only have a certain percentage chance of becoming chicks, eaglets, who live to be 1 year old. So in general, you know, what are some of the reasons these nests fail?
13: So yes, they do. Only about between 70 to 85% of nests are successful. And it could be maybe the pair, one of the pair is too old or one of them is infertile. Maybe there was something genetically wrong with one of the chicks that was in the egg that didn't come out properly. Maybe they do hatch, and then there's a food issue. These environmental systems is not just usually one cause. They're very complex and dynamic, so maybe it's a combination of different factors that contributed to these eggs not hatching, or maybe hatching, but the chicks not making it.
11: Dan, I just kind of wonder if you yourself, when you saw everything was gone and the nest appeared empty, did the emotional side, you know, of Dan Rauch react, or did the scientist side of Dan Rauch react?
13: It was both. So, life out there is tough, and I see birds every day and different animals, and they go through these struggles, and there's predation, and there's the whole circle of life kind of thing. That happens, and that's kind of the natural world. But, you know, especially the male of this pair, I've known him for 10 years and watched him, like, face other kinds of struggles. You know, he lost a chick to West Nile virus, you know, but then he's had these other successes. So on the science side, it was like, this is nature. And then, you know, on the more emotional human side, is like, I was really pulling for him. And it's just like, it hit pretty hard. I went to kayak through some of the marshes, which they frequent, to look for other birds. Like, I was looking for marsh wrens, and, you know, there are yellow-billed cuckoos and Baltimore Orioles out there. But what was missing was the eagles. These are places where they hang out all the time. I couldn't find them. They were nowhere to be found. So they have moved on, and hopefully they'll come back next year and try again.
11: You know, as you mentioned, Dan, sometimes these nests have webcams, these 24-hour cameras. You know, this one did not. So as you're saying, we don't have all the answers as to what happened. Are you a fan of these webcams?
13: Yeah, I think it gives you a fantastic view for the scientists, because we'll use this data, and also for the non-scientists to really appreciate just what the wildlife goes through and the struggle they have out there in order to just survive and make it through and reproduce.
11: Do you think there's a reasonable chance that this couple will turn up in a new nest in a new place around you?
13: They have high nest fidelity, which means they're going to try to use the same nest again, but it might not be the same pair. Now it's been 2 years in which this nest has failed. So the last time that happened, he came back the next year, and there was a new female. He is much older. He's at least 17. Maybe it goes the other way. Maybe a younger male shows up with this female. But it's such a fantastic location, and these nests are really easy to see for bald eagles, especially in the winter. They're passing through. Someone will try to use that nest again.
11: So today we're talking to you about this disappointment, but more broadly, what is the picture for bald eagles in this country?
13: Bald eagles in general are doing fantastic. There are now about maybe 400,000 eagles in the lower 48. Wow. So it's not really a species that we're very concerned about, but you always want to monitor. And since they're at the high end of the food chain, they are the apex predator for that area. They're a really good indicator of environmental health. So we'll always monitor these eagles.
11: But as you say, Dan, Ray, the numbers are really up for bald eagles. So we got to keep that in
13: mind. Bald eagles are doing fantastic. There's rarely a day I go out where I don't see bald eagles. That would not be true 40 years ago. Yeah. But I love to go out and you see them all the time, and it never gets old for me.
11: Dan Rauch is a wildlife biologist for the city of Washington, D.C. Dan, good to talk to you again. Thanks so much.
13: Great to talk to you, too. Thanks, Scott.
11: High nest fidelity. There you go. Here and Now is a production of NPR and WBUR. I'm Scott Tong in Washington, D.C.
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21: Live from NPR News in Washington, I'm Lakshmi Singh. Former Trump administration national security advisor John Bolton has reached an agreement with federal prosecutors to plead guilty to mishandling classified information. The plea deal would resolve the criminal case against Bolton brought last year by the Justice Department. Here's NPR's Ryan Lucas.
22: John Bolton is facing 18 criminal counts, including transmission and retention of national defense information. Prosecutors say Bolton kept detailed notes that included classified information during his time as national security advisor in President Trump's first term and sent the material to two family members ahead of a planned memoir. Under the tentative plea deal, Bolton would plead guilty to a single count of retaining classified information and face a fine of $2.25 million. That's according to a person familiar with the matter speaking on condition of anonymity. Bolton could face 0 to 5 years in prison under the arrangement. A federal judge would still have to approve any plea deal. The Justice Department declined to comment beyond referring to a court notice scheduling a rearrangement for Bolton later this month. Ryan Lucas, NPR News, Washington.
21: Israel is issuing new warnings today in southern Lebanon, saying it'll keep attacking. There was a ceasefire announced just yesterday in Washington between Israel and Lebanon. More from NPR's Jane Arraf.
23: In addition to the Israeli military's new evacuation warnings, Lebanese state media says Israel also launched multiple artillery and airstrikes into the morning. A Hezbollah official told NPR that the group officially informed the Lebanese president that it would not accept any ceasefire that did not begin with the withdrawal of Israeli forces from South Lebanon. The official asked to remain anonymous because he was not authorized to speak publicly on the issue. Israeli Defense Minister Israel Katz, meanwhile, said Israel was demanding the creation of what it called a demilitarized zone within Lebanon while being able to continue attacks against Iran-backed Hezbollah. Jane Arraf, NPR News, Beirut.
21: The nation is facing new health threats like hantavirus and Ebola, but many state and local health departments have less power to protect the public from outbreaks than they did during the COVID pandemic. NPR's Rob Stein reports.
24: All the lockdowns, school closures, mask mandates, and vaccine requirements during the COVID pandemic angered many Americans. As a result, many states placed new restraints on some of their authorities to respond to outbreaks. Some imposed limitations on the power to declare public health emergencies. Others pulled back powers to impose mask mandates, require vaccinations, or restrict public gatherings. Many public health experts worry the changes, combined with budget and staff cuts, leave the nation more vulnerable. Rob Stein, NPR News.
21: It's NPR.
3: This is KERA News. I'm Sam Baker. The Union for Dallas Area Rapid Transit says paratransit service workers have authorized a strike if they don't reach a deal with TransDev. That's the company contracting with DART. Bernard Wade with the Dallas chapter of the Amalgamated Transit Union said workers are doing everything they can to reach an agreement. Negotiations with TransDev resume next week. A new study estimates it could cost more than $600 million to repair Dallas City Hall. That nearly doubles the estimate made by engineering consultant AECOM earlier this year. This comes as council members weigh whether to stay at the current building or move elsewhere and possibly sell the property. Mayor Eric Johnson urged council members yesterday to work together on a decision.
4: This has got to stop this questioning our integrity and questioning whether or not people are bringing us data for different reasons, whatever. The numbers are there. I'm telling you, we need to just make our decisions and move forward.
3: The City Hall debate has divided the council on whether to stay at the current building or move elsewhere. Bell Textron's laying off about 285 workers at sites in Fort Worth, Amarillo, and Wichita, Kansas. The layoffs mostly affect workers on the MV-75 tilt-rotor aircraft program. Some staff on that program also face a four-week furlough period beginning June 14th. A letter from CEO Danny Maldonado said Bell had to make, quote, additional adjustments to align our overall cost structure with current funding and business needs. This is KERA News.
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27: Once upon a time, a bigwig publisher offered a bet to a writer-illustrator. $50 said he couldn't come up with an entire children's book that used just 50 words. Theodore Geisel accepted the challenge, wrote the book under his pen name, and pocketed 50 bucks, presumably. That was 1960. And since then, Green Eggs and Ham has sold an estimated 200 million copies. From KERA in Dallas, this is Think. I'm Chris Boyd. Whether you like that book in a box with a fox or your adult ears find it grating, it is hard to deny the hypnotic hold of just a few dozen rhyming words cleverly repeated in one absurd little story. Those artificial limits didn't make the job easy. The writer known as Dr. Seuss spent months perfecting the book, but they almost certainly turbocharged his creativity. And my guest has discovered enough similar examples to convince him that parameters might just be the key to productivity. David Epstein is a journalist and author. His new book is called Inside the Box: How Constraints Make Us Better. David, welcome to Think.
28: Thank you very much for having me.
27: You share that this book contains a lot of me search, by which you mean you wanted to understand the reasons your career has been propelled by limitations.
28: Yeah, exactly. And I also wanted to be better at setting boundaries, to be honest. So in many ways, I was researching things I needed help with. For example, with my first two books, I wrote about 150% the length of a book and then had to cut back to get a book, which was incredibly inefficient. And that was because I really didn't define the box for what I was doing early on well enough. And so I went off in all these directions, some of which were not that fruitful. So this time around, I took the advice of one of the characters in the book and forced myself to write the press release on one page before I started the book, which helped me decide what is the problem I'm trying to solve here? Who am I trying to reach? And that really made me much more efficient.
27: Yeah, I mean, writing by definition, I think, is stressful for a lot of people because there are no limits, right? You start with a blank page or a blank screen, and you could conceivably go in any direction, infinite possibilities for what to say. I mean, what kinds of constraints besides, you know, writing the press release before you go, what else can kind of ease that process and at least make it easier to get started?
28: Yeah, for writing specifically, I mean, for one, in taking one page and making a structural outline of what you're trying to do before you start writing, that can be difficult, but it gives you, you know, they have a saying in the advertising industry, give me the freedom of a tight brief, which is if the thing you're trying to do is really well defined for you, that actually liberates your creativity. It liberates you to experiment inside of it. So taking one page and doing what is the structure of this piece going to look at will actually liberate you. And once you get going, you know, like you said, with the blank page, you just have to start. And so you can start with whatever comes to mind, but then cross it out. So I adapted for my own process a rule that Pixar uses called the three pitches rule, where they force directors to pitch three story ideas instead of one, because if they only pitch one, they get attached to it. And there's something called the creative cliff illusion in psychology, which is that we think our most creative ideas come first, but they actually don't. And so what I did was I started each chapter of Inside the Box with something that came to mind just to get started. And then I crossed that out and forced myself to come up with two alternate beginnings that started in totally other places. And in 9 of the 12 chapters, I ended up using that second or third start. So it's okay to put down whatever comes to mind, but it is not going to be the best place. It's not going to be your best idea. So get it down, then cross it out. And that barrier, what psychologists sometimes call a preclude constraint, because you've precluded or blocked the normal solution that's easier for you to reach for, will then drive you to search in new places, just like that limitation of word usage drove Dr. Seuss to have to experiment with rhythm in new ways. And that's how he developed that rollicking rhythm, because he couldn't reach for the easy thing he was used to.
27: This book reminded me that my junior year English teacher used to start most classes with 5 minutes for what she called timed writing, and she would give us a little prompt. And I remember this day when she said, write about a lost pencil. And for whatever reason, I didn't write about a person who had lost a pencil. I wrote about a pencil who'd become, you know, separated from all the other pencils in the case and had to find its way back home. And I don't think of myself as a fiction writer of any kind, and I don't think that story would, you know, sell. But it did open up creativity that wouldn't have been there otherwise, because there was a specific thing that I was supposed to write about.
28: Specificity is huge. I mean, this is in all creativity. In fact, there's like a mountain of research showing that even people who identify themselves, like you said, I wouldn't consider myself a fiction writer. I don't know if you consider yourself creative or not, but in these studies, people who identify themselves as not that creative, if they're given a specific enough prompt and kind of hemmed in, they will suddenly behave a lot more like people who identify as really highly creative. It's just the specificity. I mean, if anyone's ever taken an improv class, one of the first things you learn in improv acting is that, hey, you shouldn't just say to your partner, look, it's a gun. You should say, look, it's the X-3000 destroyer ray gun. Because if you give them something really specific to work with, their brain will suddenly latch onto some of those specific details, and that the danger of just having an open field of possibilities, it goes away, or going down the path of least resistance. So as the cognitive scientist Daniel Willingham likes to say, you may think your brain's made for thinking, but it's actually made for preventing you from having to think whenever possible, because thinking is energetically costly. And so if the possibilities are just open, right, if you didn't get that lost pencil prompt and it was just like write about something, you would go down the path of least resistance, meaning your brain would opt for something that's convenient or easy. It just pops to mind, or you've done it before, or you just saw it, or whatever it is. And so in order to be creative, you actually want to block that path of least resistance, that's the convenient solution. And you can do that by giving people a really specific problem that they have to take on.
27: The story that you weave throughout this book is about the origins of the periodic table of the elements. And hear me out here, listeners. this really is fascinating. I honestly never thought about this as anything that needed to be discovered. Will you give us the outline of that story?
28: Yeah, well, I'll give you the outline first of the story is the way that I heard it initially, which was when I learned it in college chemistry, that Dmitri Mendeleev, this Siberian genius, in the winter of 1869, was trying to order all of the chemical elements, or the building blocks of the universe. And he doesn't sleep for 3 days while he's trying to do this. He can't do it. He falls asleep. drifts off into the most impactful nap in human history, where in his dream, the elements are swirling around and they snap together in a grid. And as you move across the grid, the chemical and physical properties of the elements recur periodically, which is why it's called the periodic table. And it's not just a poster that hangs in high school classrooms. It showed us the gaps in the table, showed us where to find new elements, which led to new materials. And it motivated the search for atoms, the underlying cause for this order. And so that dream story, it's like one of the most celebrated Eureka stories in science. It's a story in Matthew Walker's mega bestseller, Why We Sleep, to show the power of our dreaming brains loosed from the bounds of reality. But it is utterly false. That's the story that I learned. It's not the way it happened. In fact, in reality, Mendeleev had a publishing contract for a 2-volume intro to chemistry textbook. And he only managed to get 8 of the then 63 known elements into volume 1. And so he had to get the other 55 into volume 2. He had a deadline, he had space constraints, and he had to do it in a way that was logical to beginners. So he also had a customer problem. And he realized he could not continue describing one element at a time. So he decided to look for families of elements that he could try to describe all at once. And in doing that, he started to notice these patterns. And that's how he landed on the periodic pattern. So he was not looking for a law of nature. He was looking for an organizational scheme for his textbook. But that's one of the things that useful constraints can do, is launch us into exploration that we never would have conceived before. And I think that gap between the Mendeleev myth and reality is symbolic of something important, that we overvalue complete freedom in the abstract and undervalue how useful constraints can focus our problem solving.
0: Okay, so myth and reality also plays into the story of this startup called General Magic. I mean, anybody understands why an under-resourced startup might fail. How could too much freedom and too much money get in the way of innovation?
28: Yeah, General Magic, right? Allow me to introduce you to the company that had everything. Right. So it was the first so-called concept IPO in Silicon Valley history. When Goldman Sachs took the company public with just an idea, not a product, what could go wrong? Because their idea was actually so great. It was founded by 3 former Apple employees, 2 of whom had designed the original Mac, and the other, Mark Porat, whose job at Apple was seeing the future of technology. And he was incredible at that. I mean, in reporting, I read his dissertation from 1976, in which he coins the term information economy on the first page and sees the next 40 years of technological transformation with incredible accuracy. Not just the promise, but problems with misinformation and rising inequality, etc. And in 1989, in a notebook, he sketches a thin glass rectangle with no protruding buttons and a touchscreen that has rectangular apps that you can get, and labels it remote a phone pewter, right? It's going to be a TV and a phone and a computer. The web did not exist at this point. 15% of American households had a computer. And so he was seeing the future. So talent and resources piled in. You know, they had such a international, all the biggest names in telecom around the world invested millions of dollars each. They had such a big consortium of communications tech companies that their meetings had to start with an antitrust lawyer listing all the things they weren't allowed to discuss. And they could do anything. And so they frequently did do anything. Any idea that someone had, they added it. And it grew, and they added more people, and they added more features, and more office, and everything, until the point when it was so incoherent. And I interviewed dozens of former employees of General Magic, and most of them would say some version of, I just couldn't figure out what not to do. They didn't have

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1: And that's how everything was at General Magic. Because they could do anything, they did. And when a product finally came out, it had so many features that it was incredibly confusing and nobody could figure out what they were supposed to do with it. And the company was an epic disaster.
2: And to be really clear for anyone who hasn't put the dots together, what they were initially conceiving of in 1988, sounds a lot like the iPhone that came out in 2008.
1: The sketches they were drawing at that time are the iPhone. Like, if you saw the sketch, there's a little bit of difference, a little bit, but you would think it's the iPhone. I mean, it is, again, Peratt was calling it at the time the Pocket Crystal, because it was, you know, glass on the front and it was sleek. This is a time when mobile phones were like the size of a thermos with an antenna on it. And it looked exactly like the iPhone, but they were way early. And obviously didn't make it. But the company, I think, was a success in a certain sense. I mean, it was a disaster for many of the people there, people who were invested in it. But especially some of the young people came out of it with these lessons about the need to put constraints and boundaries in place, and subsequently created technology that every one of us touches every day. You know, iPhone, Android, LinkedIn, eBay, Google Maps, Safari, Apple Watch, etc., Nest. And so the lessons learned, I think, were a success.
2: My guest is author and journalist David Epstein. His new book is called Inside the Box: How Constraints Make Us Better. We'll be right back.
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4: Opening arguments are underway today in the Carmelo Anthony murder trial. The teen is accused of fatally stabbing 17-year-old Austin Metcalf at a track meet in Frisco last year. Why are eyebrows being raised at the makeup of the jury? 90.1 KERA News is following this trial. Stay with us for the updates.
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3: 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From Tango Fire to Dreamlike Elegance to a living mural, this is Dance Without Boundaries, featuring the new work Move by artistic director Joy Bollinger, which transforms the stage into a mural of dance, paint, and light. 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

You're listening to Think. I'm Chris Boyd. Today we're talking about why we all benefit from limits. My guest is author and journalist David Epstein. His newest book is called Inside the Box, How Constraints Make Us Better. David, as I imagine you have, I've worked with deadlines for my entire career, daily deadlines for almost all of it. During the brief times when I didn't have a daily deadline, I did feel a little bit adrift, but not every project

0: comes with the limit of a hard deadline. Can time constraints still work if we impose them on ourselves as being, you know, as opposed to being like required by the job?
1: As an independent author who is responsible for my own deadlines, hearty yes. So I like to quote Duke Ellington, as he would say, "I don't need time. What I need is a deadline." Absolutely, they can. I will say there's a little bit of nuance in research on deadlines in terms of do they propel us to better work and more creative problem solving, or do they harm our work? And it actually depends how you use it. So if a deadline forces you to start multitasking, to frantically try to get things done, it actually really reduces the quality of people's work. But if instead it leads you to monotask, to say, I've got this allotment of time, I really need to focus on this thing, that's where you see really people's best work come out. So deadlines, even if we set them for ourselves, as long as we take them seriously, incredibly powerful. But it does, there is some devil in the details of how you actually use it.
0: I'm sure you've worked with people who are constantly asking for deadline extensions. Are some of us just better at dealing with deadlines than others?
1: Yes. And I think, again, it goes to how they treat those deadlines. So we know there's something in psychology called the mere urgency effect. And what it means is that people will often prioritize things that are seem urgent, like maybe answering that email or something like that, over things that are actually much more important, but have a little bit of a longer deadline. And I think in research on people using deadlines, if they start falling prey to that mere urgency effect, then that leads to this multitasking, basically, where you're like, I have limited time. I have to do the email and toggle between lots of things. And toggling is terrible. So you cannot actually multitask. It's the act of distracting yourself. Your brain actually has to drop one set of rules and activate another every time you switch. And we're doing this more and more. So in the book, I write, in a lot of depth about the work of a psychologist named Gloria Mark, who's been studying people at work for 25 years. And when she started 25 years ago, she saw that people would switch work tasks every 3 minutes on average. And then by 2012, it was every 75 seconds. By 2022, it was every 45 seconds. Mm. And she found that people on average are checking email about 77 different times a day. Wow. That's not 77 emails, 77 different checks. And because our brain is like a whiteboard where when you switch tasks, you erase, but there's a residue that interferes with the next thing, and that builds up over the day until you get a chance to sleep, rest and sleep, basically. It will lower your productivity the more switches you make. And we now know it increases your stress. And this is measured by with physiological measures like heart rate variability. And so when people react to a deadline by increasing their toggling, their quality of work degrades and their stress goes way up. When they react to the deadline by decreasing their toggling or working in what's called blocks, where they say, all right, maybe I have to do email now, but I'm going to do that in a block. And then I'm going to do this other thing that isn't email in just a block. They do better, and they are less likely to fall prey to that mere urgency effect of starting to check off things just because they can get them done, not because they're important. So you really want to be wary when you're under a deadline. If your instinct is to just start checking things off because you can get them done quickly, are they actually important?
0: And was it Gloria Mark and her team that realized that if we get used to constant distractions while we're working, we start to self-interrupt even if nothing external comes along to throw us off task?
1: Yeah, this to me was sort of the scariest research that I came across in this book where, Dr. Mark found that basically your attention is trained by the algorithms and notifications and sometimes other people, to the point where often now when people say, all right, yeah, I've been interrupted by whatever else, by my phone or notifications all day, but now I really have to buckle down and focus, that you won't be able to, because you will just, you can turn off the phone, but you'll self-interrupt with intrusive thoughts at the rate to which you've become accustomed, as if there's some internal distraction barometer that wants to keep a certain cadence. And so you'll think about, oh, what should I have checked? Did I respond to that? And so to try to combat this, you have to start retraining your attention. In this day and age, if you're not structuring your attention, it is being done to you with feeds and all these sorts of things. And so trying to block your work where you say, you know, for this 15 minutes or half hour, I'm just doing this one thing, and then monotasking in each different block over the day, and keep a pad next to you so that when those intrusive thoughts pop in, when you're trying to retrain your attention, write down the thoughts, because that's called cognitive outsourcing, to sort of get them out of your working memory. But it takes some time to adjust to. And I think it's also helpful to do something I call the Hemingway principle, where Ernest Hemingway would end his writing day in the middle of a sentence so that he knew the important thing he should start with the next day. And you really don't want to start with mindless checking at the beginning of the day, because that's where your attention starts getting fractured. So for me, the last thing I do in every workday, the last act, is to say, here is the important thing that I will start with tomorrow, so that I don't wake up and start making this decision about where it is I should begin, because in that case, I inevitably end up just doing this kind of checking and toggling.
0: What was the accidental lesson you learned about monotasking when you had a head injury?
1: Yeah, I did get a few stitches in my head, and, you know, minor thing, but for a few days I was told to really keep my blood pressure low, you know, not exercise for a few days, move slowly, not turn my head independently of my shoulders if I could help it. Sleep standing up. I mean, sorry, not sleep standing up, sleep sitting up, excuse me. Still very annoying.
0: Yeah.
1: And so I was uncomfortable and a little bit of pain, but after a few days I started realizing that I was happier than I normally am. And so I started keeping a journal, being like, what's going on? I should be more miserable. But I realized I was really monotasking everything because I couldn't turn my head quickly. I would get a physical sensation. If I started multitasking, I hadn't read the research yet about how that raises stress, but I could feel on the scar, this new scar, sort of a tingling when my stress would rise because my blood pressure was rising. It's, you know, pressing on the scar. But it was like all of a sudden I had this sensor that was telling me when I was multitasking, so I would stop. And because I couldn't turn my head quickly, if I was brushing my teeth or answering email, I was only doing that one thing, whatever was right in front of my gaze. And it just, I felt so content, and I decided that this had to become part of my normal work routine, even when I didn't have a head injury. And so I've been working in blocks of monotasking ever since.
0: What does it mean, David, for successful problem solvers to learn how to systematically shrink the problem space?
1: Yeah, that is the problem space is a construct first described by Herbert Simon, a Nobel laureate, who, you know, was one of the founders of cognitive psychology, won the Nobel in economics, studying kind of people's behavior. And a problem space was a figurative space where when someone is facing some kind of problem, there are all sorts of options for what you could do. If it's not a problem that has like some obvious answer that you've done before. And the hallmark of good problem solvers is that when they face a problem, the first thing they do is they start cutting down what Simon called the problem space, defining the problem really well, and figuring out how can we make this problem smaller, essentially. So that can be maybe running a quick test of something to see, okay, that doesn't work. So now we sort of know where we are. But just using strategies to try to shrink down a problem before you just jump into it and start doing trial and error, basically.
0: This is a really surprising one. How can excessive freedom for scientists lead to problems with the quality of their results?
1: Yeah, this has been a huge problem, and something I'm intimately familiar with, because before I was a writer, I was training to be a scientist, and I committed some of the same statistical sins I'll describe here unknowingly. So a finding I describe in the book for a sort of dramatic effect, it looks at medical trials for cardiovascular drugs and dietary supplements. And many of them, these big trials were positive. You know, they found that these drugs and supplements work, and leading up to the year 2000. And then after the year 2000, almost all of them are negative. And so it's like as if medicine stopped working at the millennium. But what actually happened was the funding bodies, the NIH, put new constraints on scientists that said, okay, before you start your study, you have to record, or what's called pre-register, your hypothesis. What do you think this drug is going to do? What do you think this supplement is going to do? And how are you going to test it? And that constraint, maybe counterintuitively, caused most results to then be negative. And it turned out that a lot of these previous positive results were false positives. This includes drugs that are still out on the market, because what scientists were doing, not with any ill intent, but was they would have some theory about what a drug might do. They would run a test. That theory would not pan out. And then they would say, well, we've got all this data. So they would look through the data for some other positive correlation. And then they would write that up as if it were the original intention, not understanding there's something wrong with that. But basically, when you do that, when you're sifting your data without having made a prediction ahead of time, it's almost impossible for you not to alight on some false positive result. So the analogy that scientists use is like a sharpshooter who shoots at a wall. It's called hypothesizing after the results are known, or harking in science. It's like a sharpshooter who shoots randomly at a wall and then just walks up to a clustered group of bullet holes and draws a bullseye around them. And then someone else who comes along will say, wow, what a good shot. But really, it was just chance. And so with too much freedom, scientists were making decisions that undermined their own conclusions, which is how we got what's called the replication crisis in science, where it turned out that most published research is false. The good news is that scientists themselves discovered this, and now in many cases are forced to do this pre-registration, where you write down your prediction ahead of time, you write down your plan ahead of time. And that constraint has led to many more negative results, but much more rigorous and true science.
0: My guest is journalist David Epstein, author of the new book, Inside the Box, How Constraints Make Us Better. You're listening to Think. I'm Chris Boyd. So just to be clear here, if, you know, something occurs to scientists after, in the course of, you know, doing research on a totally different subject, totally different hypothesis, they can take, you know, those observations and turn them into a purpose-built study. They just can't use the results they already have and say, that's good enough, and we've demonstrated this concept.
1: Exactly. So they can do what's called exploratory analysis, where you go and you look through, you see, are there some other correlations? Then you have to retest those things prospectively going forward, right? I think of it as like when, if you watch a football game and you hear an announcer saying, you know, the Kansas City Chiefs are undefeated when Taylor Swift is at the game and they're playing on, you know, a division rival or something. You can be sure that the first stat they looked up, their first prediction was the Chiefs are undefeated when Taylor Swift is at the game. And then that didn't turn out to be true. And so they start slicing and dicing the data until they find something that's true. And the more slicing and dicing they do, the more it means it's not going to be actually predictive for the future. They're finding something that occurred by statistical chance. It doesn't have any predictive value for the future. And that's what a lot of scientists were doing. If you really want to test it, once you find that, then you say, all right, now going forward, will this continue to be true? And the fact that we weren't doing that, it's led to all this, you know, just lots of false findings, and nutritional epidemiology being kind of ground zero. So if people have this feeling that it's like this week eggs cause cancer and next week they prevent cancer, there's actually a famous paper that sometimes people call the everything in your fridge causes and prevents cancer paper, where the results of tons of studies on nutrition and cancer were aggregated, and almost every food had been found both to cause and prevent cancer, except bacon, which was found only to cause cancer, which is quite a disappointment, but but good for mental health. And so it's a mess. So a lot of the science has been a mess because those exploratory findings were not then subsequently tested.
0: We've been talking so far mostly about limits that people might deliberately choose to make their performance better. What did you learn in your career as a sports writer about how limits that seem like bad news, like a star basketball player benched due to injury, might actually help the rest of the team play better?
1: Yeah, I mean, there are a few good things that constraints can do for us. And one of the main ones is force us into a type of experimentation that we never would have undertaken otherwise. And that is true in sports. So there is this, there's a study that looked at tens of thousands of NBA games. And what they found was that when the star player goes down, other players start spreading the ball around more evenly and they start developing new strategies. And when the star player comes back, they give the star player the ball more, but they don't go all the way back. They continue to use some of those new strategies that they discovered while the star was gone, and they end up winning more overall.
0: It would seem like limitations of any kind would be terrible for artists. But let's go back to that research you found that, you know, constraints force creative people off the path of least resistance. What does that mean in practice?
1: Yeah, artists, constraints are their fuel. So there's a woman named Patricia Stokes, a psychologist who studies artistic innovation. And the theme she found of artistic innovation is a process that she called the paired constraints process. Paired because it involves two steps. The first is using what's called a preclude constraint, where you block the familiar method of doing things. And the second step is a promote constraint, where you say, I must use this instead. So a typical example, Claude Monet, the painter. So the status quo early in his career was for painters to use light and dark shades of color, obviously to mix it with black or white to lighten things. Monet said, I'm not going to do that to show how light works. In fact, he banned black from his work so thoroughly that later at his funeral, when there was a black shroud put over his coffin, one of his friends freaked out and started yelling, no black for Monet, and went and got a floral tablecloth and put it over his coffin instead. And so Monet would not use light and dark shades, wouldn't use black. He said, and what I'm going to promote in its place is I'm only going to use pure color, no shades, and just put pure color in close proximity, like a mosaic. And I'm going to see if I can portray any impression of light that a viewer could see in nature doing just that. And that is what gave birth to Impressionism. And so that is the theme she found in artistic innovation, where creators will define the status quo, they'll understand the status quo, and then they'll block it, and they'll decide on something specific to put in its place. And that is everywhere you look, that's the system in artistic innovation.
0: My guest is journalist David Epstein, author of the new book, Inside the Box, How Constraints Make Us Better. We'll be right back.

2024, House Republicans joined Democrats to approve a war powers resolution that will halt the U.S. military action in Iran. The measure now heads to the Senate. 90.1 KERA News is keeping an eye on this situation. Stay with us for the updates.

0: The nationwide movement to get screens out of classrooms has picked up rapidly, but many students with disabilities say that they are being left out of the conversation. Hear that story on All Things Considered from NPR News.
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3: Kita's hosts the contemporary and acrobatic dance company Mo Mix on Saturday at the Winspear Opera House in Dallas. 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

0: You're listening to Think. I'm Chris Boyd. Today we are celebrating the many benefits of limits. My guest is author and journalist David Epstein. His new book is called Inside the Box, How Constraints Make Us Better. David, what did you learn about sketch comedy and improv creators and the rules they think are essential to making them so creative?
1: Yeah, I mean, we talked a little bit about the importance of specificity, where when you're improvising, you want to pass to your partner as specific of observations as possible, because that spurs their creativity. But also I was, writing a bit, about, a famous, Key and Peele sketch, the substitute teacher sketch was one of the first things that I remember seeing that was sort of like a viral sketch on the internet. And the way that Key described it and described their sketches in general was as coming up with rules. He described it sort of like a sport where somebody draws lines and says, okay, here are the lines. You have to stay within the lines, but now go do your thing.
2: Now, Aaron, where are you? Where is Aaron right now? No Aaron, huh? Well, you better be sick, dead or mute, Aaron.
3: Here. Oh, man.
2: Why didn't you answer me the first time I said it, huh?
3: Huh?
2: I'm just asking you. I said it like four times. So why didn't you say it the first time I said Aaron?
3: Because it's pronounced Aaron.
2: Son of a bitch!
1: And the sketch is hilarious. And what he said was that, you know, they were working with someone who was helping them make the sketch, but really it was just those rules, not the specifics. You know, you have this inner city teacher who can't pronounce the names of the students correctly. And once given those rules, he said, then you're liberated to go and play. So you just want those boundaries, those lines on the field. Or again, like they say in the advertising industry, give me the freedom of a tight brief. If you have the boundaries well delineated, it actually frees you to play and explore as opposed to limiting what you can do.
0: This was what Johann Sebastian Bach did, right? He chose very specific musical forms and then let his imagination take him to really creative places.
1: He was an absolute zealot for constraints. I mean, he entered music. So he's the most important composer ever, as deemed by surveys of other composers. And it's not close, actually. And he entered music at a point where there were tons of constraints. This whole system called species counterpoint that was basically a list of rules of what you're allowed to do with music. So these were things like every composition should have one highest note that appears once and only once. And when you have multiple melodies going at the same time, they should never make certain jumps of the same interval at the same time, or otherwise distinct melodies will sound like they're the same. So just tons of these rules. And he comes into that world and just adds constraints to it. So he takes up this musical form called fugue, in which you take a simple musical theme, just a few notes usually, and you torture it. You take this small, it's like trying to spin a universe out of a grain of sand. You take this small musical theme and see how many different things you can do with it. And so in his, the ultimate expression of his artistry was this piece, composition called The Art of the Fugue.

0: where he started with his 12 note themes, very simple. And through 14 different movements, he just turns that simple thing over in different ways. He flips it upside down. He puts it backward. He changes the rhythm, but always based on those same simple 12 notes getting more and more complex. And in the final movement, he adds to that theme B-flat A-C-B, which in German musical notation is B-A-C-H. He encodes his own name into it. So with every movement of the composition, he adds more challenges for himself. It's like he's building himself a labyrinth, and trying to escape from it is what leads him to these musical innovations that had never been seen before and changed everything. I mean, the way that we hear music today is largely based on things that Bach did.
1: What are the limits baked into what's called universal design?
0: Universal design is a concept that first came out of the disability rights movement. And it's the idea that when you design anything, really, a product, a process, a public space for users, for the most constrained users, whether that be people who are very young or very old or big or small or have disabilities or pets or whatever it is, you will end up in many cases creating something that is better for everyone because the challenges of those highly constrained users are typically just more extreme versions of problems that other people grapple with. And so one of the main examples I use in the book is that when women were allowed to enter the close combat force in the army about 10 years ago, body armor that was designed for women to help them stay mobile and protected ended up being better for most of the men too. Or simple products, like if anyone has an OXO, you know, a potato peeler that was first made, a designer made it for his wife who had arthritic hands and had trouble handling a potato peeler, but it turns out that it's better for everyone. Or the websites that function well on mobile. So originally the best websites for mobile came from sites that were designed for screen readers, for people with visual impairment. And so they had to have information structured in these logical ways and logical hierarchical drop-down menus. And that turned out to be just the best website experience overall. And so now everybody uses it. So a focus on the challenges of the most constrained users can, you know, focus design efforts in a way that just benefits everyone.
1: Okay, maximizing and satisficing. These are two ways of responding to having a whole lot of options available to us, right?
0: Yeah, and I should define these terms. These were satisficing is a portmanteau of the words satisfy and suffice. And that's a term coined by Herbert Simon, again, a Nobel laureate in economics, a founding father of AI and of cognitive psychology. And what Simon found is that our brains are not equipped for infinite choice. We have to settle for good enough because we're not able to evaluate endless options and predict the repercussions of our decisions. And so Simon said we have to satisfice, and not only do we have to, but we should do it proactively. We should set good enough limits for all of our decisions and then just take them and move on. So Simon himself, he always wore the same beret from the same store and the same type of socks, and he ate the same breakfast every day, and he lived in the same house for 46 years. And he told his daughter, one only needs three sets of clothing, one on one's body, one in the wash, and one in the closet ready to wear. And he wanted to get good enough in all these decisions so that he could really save his cognitive bandwidth for things that mattered. And psychologists who followed up on his work found that this is a really wise life philosophy, because on the opposite end of satisficing is what's called maximizing, or what we might call optimizing now. And maximizing is trying to get the best of all your decisions, evaluate all the possible options and pick what's best. And that's how humans are modeled in, you know, neoclassical economic theory. But it turns out we're not actually like that. And so maximizers, people who are always looking for the best and searching, they are less happy with their decisions. They are less happy with their lives. They're more prone to regret. They're more likely to opt for reversible decisions, even though that prevents them from committing one way or the other and makes them less happy overall. And so I think especially in this world of infinite choice, the instinct to maximize and not to have good enough decision rules is making people miserable. So you can even see this in really weird ways. Like, people have been getting progressively more bored since the introduction of infinite scrolling, which makes no sense on its face if more choice is better. And researchers who tried to understand why that would be ran experiments where they would give people either 20 videos they could choose from or one video from that same set of 20 that they just had to watch. And the people who had the 20 to choose from were more bored than the people who just had one. And the theory is that it's because even the idea that you could be finding that there's something better out there that you could have access to spoils the experience of the moment itself. And in the algorithmic world that we're living in, that's always feeding you a million options, I think it really can be a recipe for dissatisfaction.
1: We are told by the market economy that endless choice is what we want. And the truth is, David, most of us think endless choice is what we want. We need to hold out for what is exactly perfect for us. How does that contribute, in addition to the miseries of maximizing, to social isolation?
0: Yeah, this is a really challenging one to talk about because we overvalue complete freedom in the abstract in everything we do, whether that's entertainment options or whether that's our own schedules. And in that drive for increasing freedom in everything we do, people have often withdrawn from engagement with other people. And this started even before, I should say, social media and these sorts of things. So the political scientist Robert Putnam, already 25 years ago in his book Bowling Alone, was writing about how as people had more entertainment, personal entertainment options like TV, namely, they started withdrawing from communal engagement. So the title of the book, Bowling Alone, is about how bowling clubs were disappearing as people were turning to their individual choices on television. And that has obviously accelerated to the point where not only are we in our own individual entertainment universes, but we're often working hybrid or virtual and not syncing up our schedules to other people the same way. And the Soviet Union experimented with this in the 1920s, where they individualized people's work schedules in an effort to make production more efficient, but everyone had different work schedules. And it was a social calamity because people were not synced up. It just, the fabric of society was falling apart and they had to do away with it. But I think we've often done this to ourselves now because we're able to individualize our free time, you know, for a lot of people, not everyone, obviously, some of where we work from and when we do our work. And that has some great benefits. But I think you can see in surveys of how people spend their time and how that's associated with well-being, that this retreat into an individualized life has really done a lot of psychological harm. And I think it's part of the reason why there's now we're having a golden age of in-person events, because I think people are yearning to have real life experience with human beings, including strangers again, that we feel like we're missing.
1: My guest is journalist David Epstein. His new book is called Inside the Box: How Constraints Make Us Better. You're listening to Think. I'm Chris Boyd. You write about the value of forced synchronization, which does not sound nice, but can make us feel better and more connected.
0: Yeah, and I think that's one of the reasons, you know, if you go to a sporting event or a concert and you sync up with other people and their emotions, and we know this, we're not just a social species. We are a hyper-social species, you know, living in groups of thousands and hundreds of thousands and millions. And there are studies that show actually when people are wearing headphones in these research experiments and they don't know what other people are hearing in the headphones. So sometimes all these people in a group are listening to different music and sometimes they're listening to the same music. And when the music is the same and people start swaying in a certain rhythm, having no idea that the other people hear the same music, they end up trusting one another more and doing better in collaborative projects in these studies. They don't know that the other people have the same music, but they end up swaying in the same rhythm and it makes them more trusting of one another. And I think it's no surprise that when you're sitting in the bleachers with other people cheering for the same thing or at a concert moving in rhythm, it evokes these hormonal responses and emotions in a hypersocial species that makes us more satisfied and more trusting. And so as we remove these synchronized experiences, we're removing something that we know is important to human thriving. And that includes the social control of time. So on the opposite end of the spectrum of what the Soviet Union did is Sweden, where they have sort of basically forced vacation time throughout the country. And what they saw is that the proportion of people who are on vacation at the same time is related to a decrease in the dispensation of antidepressants.
1: Wow.
0: And this is true. And you might just say, well, yeah, obviously people are on vacation. But it's true for retired people who didn't need that vacation, but it's because the other people are going on vacation. And so now they can all be together. So the socially enforced control of time has some real benefits, but it doesn't sound good.
1: My guest, David Epstein, is a journalist and author. His new book is called Inside the Box, How Constraints Make Us Better. David, thanks so much for the conversation.
0: It's a total pleasure. Thank you for having me.
1: Think is distributed by PRX, the Public Radio Exchange. You can find us on Facebook and Instagram and anywhere you get podcasts. Again, I'm Chris Boyd. Thanks for listening. Have a great day.
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6: From NPR and WBUR Boston, I'm Robin Young.
7: And I'm Scott Tong. This is Here and Now. Coming up, New Jersey Governor Mikey Sherrill says she's being denied access to a detention center where some migrants are on hunger strike. We'll speak to Senator Andy Kim, who did go in.
8: When I'm in there and I'm talking to a high school senior who just is trying to graduate high school, why are we wasting money detaining her?
6: Also, the New York Times team that suited up to go into the heart of the Ebola outbreak in the Democratic Republic of Congo, astonished at how little protective gear family of the sick had.
7: And an update on a famous pair of bald eagles in D.C.
9: The male of this pair, I've known him for 10 years and watched him like face other kinds of struggles.
7: Coming up Here and Now.
6: The news is first.
10: Live from NPR News, I'm Lakshmi Singh. A bipartisan majority in the Republican-led House has voted to end the war with Iran. NPR's Claudia Grisales reports this was the clearest rebuke yet of President Trump's handling of the conflict.
11: New York Democrat Gregory Meeks helped force the vote to end the Iran war that's now 90 days in. He thanked Republicans who joined Democrats to get the War Powers Resolution over the finish line.
12: We're at the point where you have to put people, the American people, over politics.
11: One of those Republicans, Pennsylvania's Brian Fitzpatrick, argued once the conflict passed the 60-day mark, it violated the War Powers Act.
13: I follow the law. People have a hard time being consistent around here. They apply different rules to different presidents, different wars, different eras. The law is the law.
11: For now, the vote remains symbolic. Even if it were to pass in the Senate, too, Trump would be able to veto it. Claudia DeSalles, NPR News, the Capitol.
10: John Bolton, once the national security advisor in President Trump's first term before becoming an outspoken critic, has reached a deal with prosecutors to plead guilty to mishandling classified documents, this according to a person familiar with the matter. A major gun control group is suing the federal government over its refusal to hand over records. The group wants information that shows who are the largest sellers of guns using crime in the U.S., More from NPR's Jacqueline Diaz.
14: The gun control group Brady is suing the Bureau of Alcohol, Tobacco, Firearms, and Explosives and the Justice Department. Brady is demanding the federal government release information tied to something called demand letter twos. These are letters ATF sends to gun dealers and other sellers who have been identified as selling a lot of guns recovered at crime scenes. Josh Scharf is Brady's general counsel and senior director of programs. He says this information is important to monitor how the federal government keeps tabs on gun dealers.
15: It's information that we need to improve public safety in this country.
14: The DOJ and ATF did not respond to the lawsuit yet. Jacqueline Diaz, NPR News.
10: With the Soccer World Cup set to start next Thursday, an NPR analysis finds more than 1 in 3 World Cup matches face dangerous heat risk. NPR's Rebecca Hirsch reports that includes the World Cup final.
16: NPR found 39 of the 104 World Cup matches this summer are very likely to see dangerously hot, humid weather. Donald Mullen studies heat risk at Queen's University Belfast.
17: Obviously, if you schedule these matches in the mid-afternoon at some of these hottest locations, then that's your recipe for disasters.
16: For example, the World Cup final is scheduled for 3 p.m. on July 19th in New Jersey. That game is at high risk for dangerous heat and humidity. FIFA says extra water breaks will help protect players, but did not respond to questions about exactly how fans will be protected. Rebecca Hirscher, NPR News.
10: This is NPR.
18: Live from the Texas Newsroom, I'm Gail DeLauder. As controversy continues over border walls in South Texas, Zapata County landowners say contractors bulldozed property before signing access agreements. Texas Public Radio's Dan Katz reports.
19: Elsa Hull says she rushed to the Rio Grande near San Ignacio on Tuesday after hearing contractors were clearing land without permission. Some landowners had not signed right of entry agreements or gone through condemnation proceedings. Residents questioned whether contractors had permission to clear the land. Federal officials said the land was already government property.
20: Why did y'all send right of entry requests if it was your property?
19: The dispute comes as the Trump administration advances border wall projects in Zapata County, Laredo, and the Big Bend area. Hull says residents are contacting attorneys and connecting with people fighting the other border wall projects. She says construction work continued Wednesday, though not on the land at the center of the dispute.
18: The San Antonio Spurs fell short in Game 1 of the NBA Finals last night. They lost to the New York Knicks 105-95. Spurs rookie Dylan Harper says they need to focus on playing well tomorrow night.
21: We're going to be better. We're going to bounce back. And we just got to keep staying positive.
18: Tip-off for Game 2 is 7:30 Friday night in San Antonio. Gas prices are falling as we head into the summer driving season. AAA Texas says the statewide average is $3.72 a gallon. That's a 20-cent drop from last week. El Paso has the most expensive gas in the state, while McAllen has the cheapest. I'm Gail DeLauder.
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7: And I'm Scott Tong in Washington, D.C. This is Here and Now. New Jersey Governor Mikey Sherrill says immigration officials will not let her visit Delaney Hall. That's the privately run migrant detention center that is a flashpoint now in her state. Several hundred immigrants are being held there, some on hunger strike, alleging poor conditions. And for about 2 weeks now, protesters have been clashing with immigration agents and New Jersey State Police. Senator Andy Kim is a Democrat from New Jersey, and he was able to visit Delaney Hall this week. Senator Kim, welcome to the program.
26: Yeah, thanks for having me on.
7: So you went into the center. What conditions did you see?
26: Well, I saw, first of all, about 800 detainees are there, and many of them were telling me just about the hardships that they've been having. I talked to several women who were pregnant, that were not getting the care that they needed. I met a person who has, you know, stage three lung cancer and not getting the medical care that, that one would need. And just over and over again, people not getting their medication. I saw how they are organizing the medication. They just do it all by handwritten lines in a notebook. There's no real coordination in any sophisticated way to be able to handle this. They have one doctor, one full-time doctor for about 800 detainees. Wow. At least that's what they told me. One person is in a wheelchair and the facility can't handle a wheelchair. So they put him in medical isolation. He's been in there for 4 months in one room, not able to go to other parts of. I will say that the detainees wanted me to make very clear that it's not just about the conditions inside Delaney Hall. It's the fact that many of them have been there for 8 months, 10 months, 12 months without any movement in their case.
7: And that's what I wanted, Senator, to ask you about is whether it's clear to these detainees when their immigration cases will be heard. I've been reading about judges who have too much on their plate.
26: Yeah, zero. They have zero idea when their cases will be heard. Many of them have cases. Many of them have filed habeas petitions as well, and just uncertain about what's going to happen next. They've been there for a long time. They went and actually showed me this document. They had a document posted on the wall, which showed the court docket for the following few days. And it showed that, like, on the Tuesday after Memorial Day, one judge had 74 cases before her in one day.
7: Oh my goodness.
26: Which is about 5 minutes a case if everything goes perfectly. And, you know, they also need interpretation, many of them. It's a huge mess. Yeah. And I just want the people to know, like, we're paying for this. You know, we're paying upwards of $70,000 to $100,000 a person in there every year. You know, they're not these worst of the worst that the Trump administration keeps talking about. You know, like, I think we have large agreement that they're violent felons and criminals. Like, we get it. But when I'm in there and I'm talking to a high school senior who just is trying to graduate high school, like, why are we wasting money detaining her? Many of them were also spouses of American citizens, mothers and fathers to American citizens. So I just wanted to give people a greater context of who's inside, you know, these facilities.
7: Early this week, Senator, you and other lawmakers appeared outside the center where protesters were and were pepper sprayed. The Department of Homeland Security said your appearance there was a political stunt. Now, these protesters have been turning up for several days. I want to play some sound from the DHS Secretary Mark Wayne Mullen. He spoke on Fox and Friends last week.
0: This isn't a Holiday Inn, Brian. We're not providing luxury housing. What we're doing is we're providing a sanitary place for them to be detained. Remember, we're detaining murderers. We have some real serious criminals there. Plus, every one of them broke the law. That's why they're there to begin with. And we're providing them three meals a day. We're meeting the calorie standard.
7: How do you respond to that, Senator? Was this a political stunt?
26: Look, like, my job is to try to protect my state, protect my constituents. And when I see ICE agents in a standoff with civilians outside of this detention facility, look, I'm going to try to do my best. I was actually there to try to de-escalate. I was not there to rile anybody up. I was there to do my inspection inside, and then I was going to leave. But when I left the detention facility and saw the standoff with armed ICE agents and armored vehicle in a standoff with this crowd, and I talked to the ICE officers there, and they told me that they're just going to move their vehicles through this crowd. And I told them, you cannot simply plow your way through a crowd of civilians. You need to try to de-escalate and do this in a nonviolent way. And they just didn't care.
7: Senator, before we let you go today, senators are voting on immigration funding for the administration's enforcement, deportation work that the administration plans to do. What do you expect from today's debate and vote?
26: Well, what I hope the American people see is that about $70 billion is on the line today with this vote in the Senate. There are $0 in this bill about helping Americans afford health care. There's $0 in here about grocery costs. There are billions, tens of billions of dollars for ICE, for GEO Group, these for-profit companies that are running Delaney Hall and making a fortune off of this. I don't think that is the priority of this country.
7: Is this bill going to go through?
26: It could very well go through. The Republicans are trying to be in lockstep, and the president is pressuring them because this is the president's top priority.
7: We've been talking to Senator Andy Kim, a Democrat from New Jersey. Senator, thanks much for the time.
26: Thanks for having me.
1: Well, the Supreme Court issued several decisions today, one about drug maker patents, another about the Securities and Exchange Commission, and a third about AT&T. But the court has yet to rule on several closely watched cases, on the end of birthright citizenship, mail-in ballots, and the Second Amendment. The clock is ticking before the court's term soon ends. So let's bring in Noah Feldman, a law professor at Harvard, columnist for Bloomberg. Professor Noah, welcome back.
2: Thanks for having me.
1: And just a question first. The Supreme Court typically ends their term late June, maybe early July. Often the biggest decisions do come at the end, and it can be, you know, the term can get extended. And there's lately been this logjam. What, in this particular one, what do you think is happening?
2: Well, first of all, the court has a flair for the dramatic, and they want to save everything good for the very end of the term. They get it done by the end of June pretty much 99% of the time, and I would expect that. But usually those last few days are just blockbuster days. And if you ask me, what's the justification for that? If you had the justices here, they would say, well, those are the hardest cases, so we're taking the longest to write them, and we're exchanging opinions and writing dissents. And maybe that's true. I also think that the Chief Justice, who has a lot of control over when the opinions are released, does not want too many days of Supreme Court headlines. So he gives us days like today when the court decided three very minor cases, and then they'll cram it all down at the very end of the term.
1: And we should say probably minor, not minor to the people involved in those cases, but we hear what you're saying. And is just real quick, is it possible that what's happening in this time is arm twisting, a sense that somebody could be brought over to another side of an argument, or is that all settled?
2: That's extremely unlikely at this period of time. Yeah. It's not that that never happens, but it's pretty rare by this stage in the game that the justices would still be changing their minds. What they are probably doing, though, is going back and forth with their drafts and, you know, tit for tat in their opinions.
1: Yeah. Well, we are waiting for that decision on the president's efforts to end birthright citizenship. It was a case that was argued in April. Just remind us what's at stake in the case and how the justices seem through their questioning to view it during those arguments.
2: What's at stake is actually something huge. The 14th Amendment says that if you're natural born in the United States, you are a citizen of the United States. And Donald Trump has taken the view that that doesn't include you if your parents were not here lawfully, if they were undocumented. And there's a kind of long, to my mind, extremely unconvincing argument that he's got behind it. But the main point is it's been settled by the Supreme Court for well over 100 years that this is just not the case. In the oral argument, which Donald Trump unusually attended, he only stayed for the first half. I think it wasn't as exciting as he had hoped for him. The justices really sounded as though they were going to reject Trump's position. And I very much hope that that's the way it comes out. What's at stake in the bigger picture is really the president's belief that he can himself overrule a century of precedent. It's a classic Trump overreach. And so I think the justices see that their authority as justices is being challenged here, and I think that will help bring them to the right decision.
1: Well, just to, you know, the political part of it, he could also present himself as a victim of a court that isn't seeing things the way he and his base do. But is there?
2: Well, he's welcome to say that, but of course, you know, he appointed three members of this court, and there are three other strong conservatives. And so to hear him fulminate against Justice Barrett and Justice Gorsuch as "quote unquote" embarrassments, which is what he did after the tariffs case. I honestly think it's one of those things that even his base knows is kind of preposterous, that they know that those are deeply conservative human beings.
1: Yeah. Well, somewhere back in their history, they may have been born to undocumented families as well decades ago. We're also waiting for a decision on transgender athletes in schools, some gun cases, a decision on the protected status of thousands of Haitians and Syrians in the U.S., and a case about the president's efforts, again, to fire Lisa Cook, a Fed governor. Just touch on that. What's at stake there?
2: Well, there are two Fed-related cases. In one of them, kind of the bigger ticket case, the president has asserted the authority to end independent agencies as we know it by basically having the right to fire anyone who is a commissioner of an agency where Congress has said they can only be fired for cause. That's the really shocking case that's coming. And the Supreme Court looks like, because they issued a preliminary opinion in their emergency docket saying they were probably going to do this, looks like they're going to say that with the exception of the Federal Reserve, every other independent agency in the country is no longer going to be independent. Yeah. So that's kind of like once in a century news. Now, the court hinted or said explicitly, actually, in that emergency docket order that it was going to make an exception for the Fed. And not to be deterred, Donald Trump then went and tried to fire one of the Fed governors, Lisa Cook, claiming that he had cause, but without actual hearings or real evidence showing that he did have cause. And in that case, the justices, again, this is based on reading the tea leaves, sounded as though they were going to keep her in her job, not because they have any particular concern for her, but because they recognize that if the Fed is going to be an exception to the president's firing power, the president can't just say, I'm doing it for cause, when he doesn't really have a reason.
1: Yeah, just in a few seconds, and we're going to have you back, obviously, but in a few seconds now, how would you sum up the term so far? Just a couple sentences.
2: It's a blockbuster term in which the court did hold back Donald Trump's power in the tariffs case, but, and will probably do so in the birthright citizenship case, but has made huge, huge strides towards ending voting rights law as we know it in the United States, and that's going to be remembered.
1: Noah Feldman, law professor at Harvard, Bloomberg opinion columnist. He also has a new Substack, so check that out. Professor Noah Feldman, thank you so much.
2: You bet. Thanks for having me.
1: And you are listening to Here and Now.
4: Coming up in 14 minutes, a conversation with Maryland Governor Wes Moore about his administration's crackdown on dynamic

0: Yeah, so I think the United States has great expertise in emergency medicine, infectious diseases, public health, and we have many major sporting events every year. But that said, we're entering this time at a challenging moment. Many public health systems are strained after years of workforce burnout, underfunding, misinformation, and erosion of public trust. And health departments have lost of experienced personnel. So I think it's going to be an important yet challenging time. I think the good news is that planning for World Cup has been underway for years, and there's going to be lots of coordination among local, state, federal, and international partners.
1: Yeah. So briefly, for fans who are going to be watching in person or with a lot of people in close proximity, what precautions can they take?
0: So I think for most people, there's no need to be alarmed or really make any changes. I think the most important thing that people can do is make sure they're up to date on their routine vaccinations, particularly measles. If you're attending any matches or fan events, it's important to stay hydrated, be mindful of the heat, follow local public health guidance, and make sure you're practicing good hand hygiene. And if you're sick, consider staying home rather than attending a crowded event where you could infect other people. I think this is a really exciting event for everybody, and people are looking forward to it.
1: All right, Dr. Krutika Kupali is an infectious disease physician in Dallas. Doctor, thank you again.
0: Thank you.
2: Well, sad news today that Marzan Satrapi has died. We knew her as the vibrant Iranian-French author of the 2003 graphic memoir Persepolis. And sadder still, she was just 56, and according to friends and family, she died of sadness just a year after losing her husband, Swedish actor Matthias Rippa. We have thought of her so many times recently. In 2022, from Paris, she became the voice for Iranian women after one died after being detained for wearing revealing clothing. We first spoke with Marzan in 2003 about Persepolis, then again in 2004 about the delightful book Chickens with Plums, then in 2008 when Marzan co-directed a film version of Persepolis. It tells of being a little girl when the strongman Shah of Iran was overthrown, and then growing up during the oppressive Islamic Revolution before leaving for France in 1994. Here is some of that conversation. Again, it's 2008. The U.S. was mired in the war in Iraq, and we spoke first about living under the Shah and then living under the Iranian regime that is still ruling today.
3: I grew up with the idea that the Shah was, the king, and, because we didn't have really the freedom of speech. So even my parents said they were not very much for the Shah. They never talked anything against him because, for me not to repeat it in the school. So suddenly, you're at the age of 9 and they tell you the guy that was supposed to be the king and the best man in the universe, actually he is not a good man. So that was a big shock. I had to concentrate to understand what was really happening, which was not always obvious, of course.
4: Can you describe that disconnect between being someone who loved Western culture but lived with this police, social, culture,
3: yes,
4: police?
3: But what I wanted to show also, is that adolescents, wherever they are in the world, they want the same thing. You always want to poster of this pop singer in your room, and you always want to listen to this kind of music because, that is the thing that happened everywhere. Plus, for us, it was something even more than that. Because since, the border of the country were closed in AT and, we didn't have any connection with outside, listening to the pop music, wanting to, have the posters in our room was also meaning that we had the connection with outside.
4: You were, pretty outspoken and as a kid, and your parents finally decided it was too dangerous for you.
3: Yes.
4: And for the first of a couple of times, sent you away. That scene in the airport where they send you to Vienna, I think it was?
3: Yes.
4: You turn, you're a young teenager, you turn to walk away, and you turn back and see what?
3: My mother fainting.
4: Oh.
3: Yes. But that's the kind of thing that happens,
4: Did that really happen? I mean, your father had to carry your mother away and you saw that?
3: Yes. But, it's not, as I have always said, of course it is based on my own experiences, but it's certainly not a documentary about my life, This scene, actually, that really happened.
4: Because of the different contrasts that you see in Iran, you've said you wanted this film to show Western audiences that Iranians are human beings. They're not just abstract notions like a fundamentalist or a terrorist.
3: Yes.
4: Do you think you've achieved that?
3: I don't know if I have achieved that, but I hope that I will achieve it, I mean, my pretension, I don't think that with a movie you can change the world or, but the problem is that today, in today's world, we talk about everything but about the human being. We're always, going towards abstract notion. We forget that people, they are just people just like us. If by this movie, people, they can say to themselves, that, you know, the people that they're so scared of, they're just people like them, and these people are exactly the first victim of fanaticism. They're the people themselves.
4: On the other hand, do you worry that because of the negativity that is in the film, you know, again, these secret police and the way women had to live and the way people became enshrouded and frightened, do you worry that you might be complicit in people who only want to paint Iran as negative, as, you know, helping them to do that?
3: I don't think so. First of all, you know, I don't think that, you know, with a movie you can create or stop a war. But I think the reason that we can make a war is that we forget that people are people. You know, what I'm showing also is the complexity of the situation. Plus, is another thing also, is that my movie stops at 1994. The situation is not the same, first of all.
4: What would you want people to know about Iran today?
3: If there is any change that has to come in any country, it has to come from within the country. You cannot, for any reason in the world, go and attack a country. Like, for example, we are going to bring democracy. You know, democracy is not a gift that you give to people by bombing them. It doesn't happen this way.
4: Well, I was going to ask you about this because you haven't been in the country for 8 years.
3: Yes.
4: Your mother in the film says to you, Iran is no place for you because of the problems. Some would say she must be a candidate for the U.S. going in and overthrowing the current regime.
3: No, I think people, they would say, we think this way, they should be perverts because... you know, Iran belongs to the Iranian as America belongs to the American. If there is any changes that should come from Iranian, you know, I mean, I cannot understand people that see what is the result of a war in Iraq. How can they support another idea of war? It's not because you criticize a place that you want in this place to be war, you know, and war does not kill the leaders. War kills the innocent people. That is what I'm showing in the movie. When a war happens, that is innocent people that dies.
4: Eerily foreshadowing words in 2008 from Iranian-French author Marjan Satrapi, who's died at the age of 56, according to family, from sadness after the death of her husband. 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
5: Live from NPR News in Boston, I'm Steve Brown. Hezbollah has rejected the latest ceasefire agreement reached between Israel and the Lebanese government and is instead demanding a complete Israeli withdrawal. Today's announcement came as Israeli strikes killed at least 4 people. Hezbollah's leader said the agreement's demand that Iran-backed Hezbollah fighters leave southern Lebanon under fire would mean surrender, defeat, and achieving the enemy's goals. The ongoing fighting in Lebanon threatens efforts to end the Iran war and reopen the Strait of Hormuz. Havana residents are dealing with a growing garbage crisis. Piles of waste have been accumulating on nearly every street corner, worsened by a U.S. energy blockade that caused power outages and a fuel crisis in Cuba. This has halted garbage collection, forcing residents to burn waste in the streets. Health officials are alarmed by the potentially toxic smoke. The situation could worsen with rising temperatures and the impending hurricane season. The number of Americans filing for jobless benefits hit its highest level in 4 months last week, but layoffs remain historically low despite ongoing economic uncertainty brought on by the war in Iran. The Labor Department says U.S. applications for unemployment benefits for the week ending May 30th increased by 13,000 to 225,000. 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
6: The World Cup is going to be a 5-week security marathon unlike anything American police have ever handled. 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
11: 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That price can depend on the weather, the time of day, and what the store knows about each shopper. This spring, Maryland, where I live, became the first state to ban this practice in grocery stores. The state's Democratic governor, Wes Moore, proposed the law. I went to the state house in Annapolis and asked him why he wanted this ban.
13: Because we're seeing how average Marylanders were just getting hosed by these big corporations. And because what they're using is they're using your data against you. When I walk into a grocery store, they know what time you're coming in. They know what you are buying when you were there. And in for many Marylanders, they go to the grocery store at the same time every single week because that's the time that they have to shop for their families. And so what could then happen is they could use the data to where you would pay a different price than the person in front of you because they knew they could increase the price on you and they knew you'd pay for it. And so what we did was we said that practice is illegal. That cannot happen, that I cannot pay a different price than the person in front of me and the person behind me cannot pay a different price. And so by making it standard, saying like, if this is the price, that is the price. It was, you know, not only to become the first state in the country that was able to do that. I think we were able to really put these big corporations and these large supermarket chains on notice that we're just not going to allow the price gouging to take place in the state of Maryland and against our people.
14: And this is the quick price changes, either through electronic labels or when people are ordering online, they change the price for depending on who you are.
13: Depending on who you are, depending on what your buying habits are, because they know that if they increase it by 10%, you're probably just going to pay it. You're probably not going to ask for much. And so that increase on that margin for that supermarket or for that corporation, we just believe is not fair. That's not something that should be passed off to working families in our state.
14: Why target grocery stores specifically?
13: Because that's where we saw that a lot of that capacity to be able to do that was happening. Because for a lot of people who are going into grocery stores, they know that there wasn't a whole lot of flexibility for them. If a person's going into a grocery store at 6 p.m. on a Wednesday, and they do that again next week, and they do that again next week, that's probably because that's their hour. That's the time that they have. If that's where you have the least amount of flexibility for the consumer, that's where these corporations had the best chance of being able to fleece you. And so that's why we have said we want to go after these supermarkets, because that's when we saw the highest probability for that kind of manipulation.
14: What if a retailer wants to lower prices? Like say it's later in the day, they've got a bunch of peaches, they want to move the peaches. Does this law mean those peaches have to stay the same price?
13: No, so we actually have a carve out inside of the bill for things like loyalty programs. And so if you have something where you reward certain people and you say, we'll lower prices for certain individuals, you can do that. What this bill is really targeting is the people who want to increase the prices. The people who say, well, the price for cereal was X, but by 6 p.m., the price for cereal is now X plus another 20 cents because we know that that's the rush time and where we can actually squeeze more, you know, we can squeeze more profit out.
11: That's Maryland's Governor Wes Moore. If you go to marketplacetech.org, you can hear more of our conversation on technology, including how he uses AI in his own work. Daniel Shin produced this episode. I'm Stephanie Hughes, and that's Marketplace Tech. This is APM.
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6: 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I'm Bella Cyrus. In April, at a bald eagle's nest in Washington, D.C., there was much anticipation about eggs that were expected to hatch near the end of the month. Unfortunately, the nest failed and the eagles have left. We'll talk more about it in 14 minutes on 90.1 KERA News.

0: The World Cup is going to be a 5-week security marathon unlike anything American police have ever handled. And there's big concern that feds and local cops aren't on the same page. I hope you'll join us tomorrow morning as we look at what it takes to keep these crowds safe. 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
2: It's here and now. Lizzo is here, and boy, is there a lot to catch up with this superstar who has a new album out. The title is, we can't say, because public radio. So let's just say it rhymes with rich, and it will probably make her more so.

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1: You could expect a warm afternoon with a high near 88. You might run into a stray shower or storm before the day is over, but things should simmer down later tonight as we drop to an overnight low around 72. Dallas leaders making a public push to keep the Mavericks downtown, but so far there's no proposal on the table to persuade the team to abandon plans for a new arena at the former Valley View Mall site. And an Associated Press investigation found dozens of families separated at the border during President Trump's first term have been separated again. Reports say some parents were detained or deported despite legal protections meant to keep those families together. Stay with KERA News as we learn more. You can also listen on the KERA app.

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1: At 3:44, thanks for listening to 90.1 KERA News. I'm Justin Martin. You might not associate history lessons with cocktails and stand-up comedy, but a live show coming to Irving tonight is betting that laughter can be a powerful way to learn about the past. KERA's Zara Amechi sat down with Brandon Collins, the founder of Drunk Black History, which puts comedians on stage to share lesser-known stories.
2: For people who haven't seen Drunk Black History before, what's the premise?
3: Yeah, the premise is to highlight the stories of unsung black historical figures and events that have had a huge impact on our country. And it's more important than ever now, given the erasure of, you know, that's actively happening with the current administration. And folks can come out, learn these new stories that are told by whether it's black entrepreneurs, radio personalities, historians, or comedians. And they get to, you know, have a sense of pride while also sharing a few tasteful cocktails and having some laughs.
2: And how did you come up with the idea of mixing comedy, alcohol, and black history? Why do this?
3: Well, it actually is a combination of a lot of things that I hold near and dear to my heart, which is education and history. And the drinking is just, you know, one, it helps loosen people up a little bit, but also our history is very heavy. And so it provides a little bit of levity. Obviously, you don't have to drink if you come to the show or if you're a guest on the show, but it is an element of it to just provide a little bit more liquid courage to speak bluntly about, you know, how we feel about our history sometimes being ignored.
2: And who are the guests and how are they chosen?
3: So the guests we have for our upcoming show in Irvine are Andy Franklin, who has a hilarious comedy special on Apple TV and Amazon Prime. We have Angela Walker, who's a touring local comedian, and Misha Rudd-Ridge and Jordan Brunson, who are the co-founders of King Kofa. And so they're going to be speaking about their respective black historical figures or topics. And how are they chosen? Yeah, that's interesting. My vetting process is very interesting because I like to pick people that seem to, one, care about history, care about the culture, be contributing to both in a positive way, and who seem reliable. That's the most important thing, especially when it comes to our history. I need to book people that, yes, there's going to be drinking elements and everything like that. And I'm the expert on stage that's going to guide you through this experience. But I also need to be confident that you're going to read the research that I share with you.
2: And I know you mentioned it earlier, but has anyone gotten carried away that you thought we may not be making it through this story?
3: Yes. During one of our pandemic shows, we did it over Zoom. We had a guest on the show. I'm not going to say her name. But the person that she chose, when we pulled up the slides that represented, you know, him, so people could put a face to a name, and her drunken gaze, she's like, "That's not him." And I was like, "Wait, but this is the person I sent you research for. We did research on it."
2: So what makes audience connect with this format in a way that they might not connect with a traditional history lecture?
3: So there's always a different experience. I think that's the one thing you can count on when you go to Drunk Black History. It's never going to be the same show twice.
2: And is there a particular historical figure or event that audiences are consistently surprised to learn about and why?
3: Thomas Downing, aka the Oyster King. He is a gentleman who thrived in like the oyster market. He ended up creating a fine dining restaurant in the heart of what is now known as like Wall Street. And a lot of people didn't know that he actually was an abolitionist who was using his restaurant as a front as part of the Underground Railroad. So he and his son were actually harboring slaves temporarily under the cellar of the restaurant before they could continue their journey.
2: And what are you hoping North Texas audiences take away from the show?
3: That they take away that we are superheroes, that black people are incredible. We're incredibly resilient. We're incredibly innovative. We're incredibly smart and hardworking. And despite what, you know, the current administration, other people try to say, we have done so much to shape the world that we live in the positive ways, and that our contributions matter.
2: Absolutely, yeah. So, well, thank you so much for being here today. It was really nice to have you.
3: Thank you for having me. I appreciate it.
1: Drunk Black History takes place tonight at Punchline Irving. 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Jill Biden is looking back at the end of the 2024 campaign and her 4 years in the White House. She's sharing those reflections as she joins us to talk about her new memoir. I'm Justin Martin, and I invite you to stick around for that conversation in about 20 minutes on 90.1 KERA News.
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1: It is a nice afternoon with a high near 88, but just a heads up that we're tracking a tiny chance for a storm later today. That risk should fade away as the night goes on, leaving us with a low around 72 later this evening. 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
0: It's All Things Considered from NPR News. I'm Scott Detrow.
7: And I'm Elsa Chang. Aliens.gov. That is a new White House website, which asserts in glowing green letters, quote, "They walk among us." There's a field of stars in the background, X-Files references, the word declassified, and the claim that President Trump is finally unveiling a, quote, "closely guarded government secret." But this website is not actually about intelligent life in outer space or UFOs. To tell us what it is about, we're joined now by NPR's Huo Jingnan. Hi, Jingnan.
8: Hello.
7: Okay, so what is aliens.gov exactly?
8: It is about mass deportation of undocumented immigrants. Yeah, as you said, you see the website start with this language about aliens. It says things like they have been living in your neighborhoods and have attended the same classes as our children, but they do not belong here. And it says that politicians are covering it up and President Trump was the one to tell the truth. It's all a little ambiguous, but then you see it all become clear at the end of the page, right? The White House says these aren't little green men. These are, quote, illegals, and quote, deport them all. The White House did not respond to questions about why it created this website.
7: Okay, these aren't little green men, to use the White House's words, but just so I'm clear here, does it seem like the White House is suggesting that immigrants are extraterrestrials?
8: It's a wordplay, right? In immigration law, non-citizens have been referred to as aliens since the 18th century. And California replaced the term a couple years ago in its legal code and called the language outdated and derogatory. And some say that it's not a funny joke and it is dehumanizing. One of them is Ernesto Estaneda, director of the Immigration Lab at American University.
9: For a few people, it may be another license to act violently against people that they may think are aliens, undocumented. They may be another incitement to hate crimes and to profiling people.
8: You know, a part of the website literally refers to aliens with the pronoun it. It says, if you witness an alien abduction, do not be alarmed. We will take care of it and return it safely to its place of origin.
7: Wow. Also, looking at this website, there's like this massive counter that claims that there have been more than 3 million, quote, alien encounters. What does that even mean?
8: It's unclear. Encounters with ICE and Customs and Border Protections may include everything from like arrests, detentions, to just not admitting an asylum seeker into the country. So I tried adding up all the encounter numbers from CPB and ICE, and I just can't get to 3 million. Mm-hmm. And interestingly, you also see this map on the website that tallies arrests, and somehow that total adds up to fewer people than ICE's own data, according to public records requests. So the White House says, you know, in a statement that the website pulls data directly from DHS arrest reports to communicate just how many illegal aliens are present in our country and highlight the Trump administration's efforts to remove them.
7: That is NPR's Huo Jingnan. Thank you so much, Jingnan.
8: Thank you.
0: The World Cup soccer tournament kicks off next week, just as hot summer weather arrives in many of the host cities. An NPR analysis finds more than a third of World Cup matches are at high risk for dangerously hot and humid weather. NPR's Rebecca Hersher reports.
10: This summer's World Cup is being hosted in 16 cities across the U.S., Mexico, and Canada. And from the beginning, the weather in those cities has raised questions. Here's FIFA President Gianni Infantino addressing a question about hot weather at a press conference right after the host cities were announced.
11: We have, of course, to take into account the weather conditions, the stadiums, those who have a roof, those who are closed.
10: Every game would be scheduled so that the weather was as good as possible, he went on to say. But an NPR analysis finds that dozens of this year's World Cup matches are scheduled for times and places that are very likely to see dangerously hot, humid weather. The risk is particularly high because of climate change. For each of the 104 matches, NPR analyzed two decades of temperature and humidity data for that host city on that date to estimate how hot and humid the weather would likely be this year. We checked those so-called wet bulb temperatures against heat hazard guidelines from the Occupational Safety and Health Administration and American College of Sports Medicine. We found that 67 of the 104 games are being held at locations and times that come with potential danger for heat illnesses, and 39 of those are at high risk.
12: Obviously, if you schedule these matches in the mid-afternoon at some of these hottest locations, then that's your recipe for disasters.
10: Donald Mullen studies heat risk at Queen's University Belfast. He says afternoon games in Miami, Kansas City, Philadelphia, and New Jersey are particularly dangerous because the stadiums do not have roofs or air conditioning. NPR found that the World Cup final is one of those very high-risk matches. It's scheduled to be held in New Jersey at 3 p.m. on July 19th, when temperatures routinely reach the mid-80s with high humidity. FIFA did not respond to questions about why the match was scheduled for that location and time of day. Mullen warns hot weather can be extremely dangerous.
12: Basically, players can overheat, and match officials as well, the referees, they can also overheat and they can collapse. And this has happened to people.
10: Including at past professional soccer matches held in World Cup host cities. In June 2024, teams from Peru and Canada played on a hot, humid day in Kansas City. Early in the match, commentators from the soccer channel TUDN were shocked to see someone lying on the sideline.
13: Se toma la cabeza.
14: Golpe de calor.
13: Bombitos, sí, señor.
10: Referee Humberto Penjoj had collapsed due to heat illness. It was 90 degrees, an announcer noted with concern. Penjoj was brought out on a stretcher and recovered at a hospital. Another stadium nearby is now scheduled to host a World Cup match exactly 2 years later. FIFA says extra water breaks will help protect players and referees. But the heat risks extend to spectators and workers at the World Cup, says Jennifer Vanas, a heat researcher at Arizona State University.
15: For a lot of mass gatherings, it's a big concern when you're surrounded by people in a hot place.
10: Vanas says if you're feeling ill, it can be hard to get help in a big crowd in an unfamiliar place. In 2023 in Brazil, a fan died of heat illness at a Taylor Swift concert during hot weather. In 2024, more than 1,300 people died during the Hajj, when that pilgrimage coincided with summer weather in Saudi Arabia. FIFA says it's addressing heat concerns by providing misters and cooling stations at some stadiums. But FIFA did not respond to NPR's questions about which matches and which stadiums would have these extra precautions and whether workers would also be able to cool off. Rebecca Hersher, NPR News.
0: NPR's Rahul Mukherjee was the data reporter for this story. You can see the full list of high-risk World Cup games at our website, npr.org.

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1: A flesh-eating fly not seen in the country for decades has been found in a calf right here in Texas. The discovery of the New World screwworm is triggering a massive response to protect the state's cattle industry. I'm Justin Martin, and I'm so glad you'll be starting your day with us tomorrow morning as we track the race to contain this parasite on 90.1 KERA News. 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
1: Senate Republicans are trying to push a bill to fund ICE and the Border Patrol, but the vote's been tangled up in a fight over President Trump's so-called settlement fund for political allies. Republicans blocked the first effort to ban it, with more votes expected. I'm Justin Martin. This is All Things Considered. Former First Lady Jill Biden talks about President Biden's decision to pardon their son Hunter.
7: Trump got elected. He said there was going to be retribution. He said he wanted Hunter Biden in jail, and there just was no way.
1: Jill Biden talks more about her time in the White House and her new memoir after the headlines on 90.1 KERA News.
8: Live from NPR News in Washington, I'm Ryland Barton. President Trump says the U.S. will spend nearly $700 million to support coal-fired power plants.
9: Today we're officially invoking the Defense Production Act to save 13 coal plants in West Virginia, Kentucky, North Carolina, Indiana, Tennessee, Arizona, Arkansas, Oklahoma, North Dakota, and Wisconsin.
8: Trump cited the Cold War-era national defense law to support coal plants across the country and help build new coal plants in Alaska and West Virginia. If built, the plants would be the first new U.S. coal plant since 2013. Environmentalists say the plan would put polluters first and jeopardize Americans' health. The Pentagon has announced another deadly strike on a boat in the Pacific. NPR's Quill Lawrence reports U.S. forces have killed more than 200 people this way on suspicion of narco trafficking.
10: U.S. Southern Command released a grainy surveillance video on social media of a small boat exploding into flames. Southcom said two men died in the strike and alleged that they were trafficking drugs to the United States. Since last September, the U.S. has hit at least 60 boats this way and in one case returned to kill shipwrecked survivors. President Trump has declared drug cartels to be a terrorist group at war with the United States. Human rights advocates say these strikes amount to murder. Government data suggests that the supply of cocaine arriving in the U.S. hasn't decreased in the 9 months since the military began lethal strikes on the small speedboats. Quill Lawrence, NPR News.
8: Election officials are still counting ballots in California after Tuesday's primary election. As NPR's Miles Parks reports, that's expected because of how the state votes. But President Trump still sought to cast doubt on the process.
11: All of California's 23 million registered voters are allowed to vote by mail. And election officials can receive mail ballots up to a week after Election Day, as long as the ballots were postmarked by Tuesday. That means votes for the primary race are still rolling in, which also means finalizing a winner can take a while. It's been the case in the state for years, but President Trump still posted online and he thinks the counting delay is evidence of fraud. California is home to a handful of competitive House races this November, and if any of those elections go the Democrats' way, experts expect the president to use similar tactics to contest the results. Miles Parks, NPR News, Washington.
12: Today marks 37 years since the 1989 Tiananmen Square crackdown in Beijing. Chinese authorities are intensifying efforts to erase the memory of the massacre of hundreds, possibly thousands, of pro-democracy protesters. Police have told victims' families to call off an annual tribute at a Beijing cemetery. In Hong Kong, police have increased scrutiny to prevent commemorations. The Tiananmen Mothers Group continues to demand justice and accountability. Amnesty International has criticized the suppression, calling it a heartless act by Chinese authorities. Wall Street rallied today as oil prices fell. The Dow soared nearly 1.75%. This is NPR News.
13: At 4:04, I'm William Padmore with KERA News. Trial is underway for the 19-year-old accused of killing another student at a high school track meet in Frisco. Carmelo Anthony is accused of stabbing Austin Metcalf after a confrontation in a tent last year. Anthony's attorneys argue it was self-defense, while prosecutors called it a senseless murder. Anna Offit teaches criminal law at Southern Methodist University.
14: It will come down to what the lay people who are impaneled as jurors make of the reasonableness of the defendant's fear insofar as a claim of self-defense.
13: The case has stoked racial tensions nationwide. Anthony is black and Metcalf was white. American Airlines is temporarily cutting several routes later this summer because of rising fuel costs. The Fort Worth-based airline says 6 routes will be suspended in August and September as airlines continue to deal with higher jet fuel prices. American will offer alternate travel arrangements or refunds to passengers affected by the changes. And drivers for Dallas Area Rapid Transit's paratransit service voted this week to authorize a strike. As KERA's Pablo Arroz-Pena reports, leadership with the drivers' union says they're doing everything they can to prevent disruptions.
15: Paratransit drivers serve disabled riders throughout DART's 12-city service area. Workers say management at Transdev, a contractor for DART, is mistreating workers. Bernard Wade is with the Amalgamated Transit Union's Dallas chapter.
16: The membership has spoken, and that they are tired of being disrespected, treated unfairly, and they want their voice to be heard.
15: Wade says the union will meet with Transdev next week to work on an agreement and avoid service disruption. For KERA News, I'm Pablo Arauz-Pena.
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3: 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I'm Elsa Chang in Culver City, California.
19: And I'm Scott Detrow in Washington. This month will mark 2 years since the beginning of the end of a presidency, when the calls for then-President Joe Biden to end his campaign for a second term reached a fever pitch.
20: Dealing with everything we have to do with, look, if we finally beat Medicare.
19: This month also marks the first time we are hearing about that period from the person closest to the former president, his wife, Jill Biden. She sat down with me to discuss her new memoir, View from the East Wing.
21: You are walking off stage with President Biden after that
22: yes.
21: debate.
22: Yeah.
21: And he turns to you and he says, I really effed up, didn't I? And you said, yes, you did.
22: Yes, you did. Yeah.
19: At the time, the former First Lady didn't think it was the beginning of the end. Joe Biden told me she never questioned her husband's fitness for office before or after that debate performance. But as the weeks went on that summer, it became clearer to the Bidens that most Democrats disagreed. Biden dropped out of the race and quickly endorsed his vice president, Kamala Harris.
21: When he did make that announcement, you write in a lot of detail about that day, and you write about the phone call that he had with Vice President Harris mm-hmm. that morning.
22: Mm-hmm.
21: And you say that when she was talking to him about when and how mm-hmm. he would endorse her, you had to leave the room.
22: I was overwhelmed. I mean, it was... You know, just all of it. the swirl of it all. You know, how was he going to do it? When was he going to do it? What were the steps? What was the process? It was overwhelming. And Scott, you have to remember, you know, he's my husband.
21: Yeah.
22: I love him. And to watch what he was going through and to think, I mean, he's been in public service. We've both been in public service for 50 years. Mm-hmm. That's a long time. And at one point, it just got too much.
21: So it wasn't necessarily that you thought she was doing anything wrong. It was just the
22: moment.
21: No,
22: it was just I was overcome.
21: Yeah, yeah. You know, Vice President Harris wrote in her book that she felt like she could have had a better chance if she had more time to run. Mm-hmm. And I'm wondering what your response is to that thinking of, should President Biden make that decision earlier if he was going to make that decision? Could he have helped his vice president?
22: You know, I'm not a political pundit. I don't know.
21: Yeah.
22: I don't know. And that's my answer.
21: When I covered the campaign, when I covered the White House, I was one of
22: them. May I say, though, I did think she was going to win.
21: You did. So you were surprised.
22: Absolutely.
21: Yeah.
22: I mean, I campaigned all over the country for her.
21: Yeah.
22: And I saw the enthusiasm. I saw the excitement. And I went to bed that night, election night, thinking she was going to win. I was shocked when I got up in the morning and somebody called me and said, have you seen the news? So I truly believe she was going to win.
21: I know you say you're not a political figure, but you know a lot about politics. You know a lot more about politics.
22: Yeah. I've lived it.
21: But given that, have you thought, do you have a sense of why you think America wanted to put President Trump back in the White House in that moment?
22: I have no idea.
21: Yeah. Knowing how it all played out, if you could tell yourself anything during that 2023-2024 mm-hmm. period, is there anything you'd tell yourself?
22: You know, Scott, after what we went through, it was really hurtful. I think it was a dark period in our lives that people we considered to be friends or supporters said such hurtful things. And so to look back, it wasn't just me and Joe.
21: Yeah.
22: Look at our grandkids, you know, seeing them go through that and how hurt they were. I'd never want to go through that again.
21: There's a chapter in this book about a really intense week of your life. The week where you were shuttling back and forth between official duties as First Lady in France and Hunter's trial.
22: Mm-hmm.
21: Why was it so important to you to be in both places that week, to do this? I remember seeing the schedule and thinking, how can she do this? You're in France, you're back in Delaware, Delaware.
22: Yeah.
21: Why did you feel like you had to be both places?
22: Well, first and foremost, I'm Hunter's mother.
21: Yeah.
22: And of course, I was going to be there for him. But I also knew I was First Lady. And I was expected to carry out my duties as First Lady. And I did.
21: You wrote at the end of that chapter, in the end, working so hard to be impartial, we guaranteed that Hunter would meet the worst possible fate. Can you tell me more about how you thought about all of that?
22: Well, I think, you know, the process was just so unfair to Hunter. And in trying to be so impartial, Joe, you know, not interfering with the Justice Department. But then Trump got elected. He said there was going to be retribution. He said he wanted Hunter Biden in jail. And there just was no way.
21: He would have been sentenced before Trump came back into office. So can you tell me more about what specifically you were worried about what Hunter's fate could look like with a President Trump compared to a President Harris?
22: Oh, my gosh. Well, I don't really know, but I certainly don't think it would have been fair under Trump. And then when he heard Trump on the TV over and over and over saying, you know, Hunter Biden should be in jail, Hunter Biden, you know, that he was going to make sure that our son went to jail, it just was not fair. And we knew what was going to happen. So that is why Joe changed his mind.
21: He truly changed his mind.
22: He truly changed his mind.
21: You had about as close of a view of the role of First Lady as you could get, I think, before you got it. You're second lady for 8 years.
22: Yeah.
21: You were a Senate spouse for a long period of time. What?
22: Yes, a long time. We're not going to go into ages here.
21: But I guess what about that role was different than you thought it
22: would
21: be?
22: Oh, my God, it was so much different because I thought, second lady's going to be just like first lady, you know, maybe a little bit harder. But it is completely different. Your responsibilities are completely different. The expectations, the security, it was at a much higher level. I saw Michelle go through it and did such a beautiful job with such grace and poise. And to see her thrown into it and how beautifully she did, I mean, it was amazing.
21: What's your advice to President Trump is term limited? Either way, there's going to be a new person coming into that job in a couple of years. What's your advice, Democrat or Republican, man or woman, what's your advice to that next first lady or first gentleman about what to expect?
22: Do it your own way. I mean, be authentic to yourself. I think every first lady comes into office and has whatever she has determined she's wanted to work on. I had what I wanted to work on. Everyone does it differently. Barbara Bush did it differently than Laura Bush. Hillary Clinton did it differently than Michelle. I mean, Melania is doing it differently. It's her way. So each woman so far, spouses, have chosen their own path.
21: Former First Lady Jill Biden, her new book is The View from the East Wing. Thank you so much for talking to us.
22: Oh, you're welcome. Thank you for having me on.
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0: The World Cup kicks off next week, and fans everywhere are showing their support by wearing the jerseys of their national soccer teams. But in Colombia, the team's colors are getting soiled by politics. John Otis explains.
2: Gol de Colombia! Gol de Colombia!
4: In its final warm-up before the World Cup, Colombia beat Costa Rica before a packed stadium here in Bogota. Jazzed about Colombia's first World Cup appearance in 8 years, many fans wore the team's yellow jersey. But the shirt is now enmeshed in political football. That's Colombia's far-right presidential candidate, Abelardo de la Estrella. A millionaire lawyer who admires President Trump, he often wears tailored suits. He even designed his own fashion collection that includes luxury watches and tennis shoes that sell for $1,300 a pair. But now, to take advantage of the good vibes surrounding the national side, De La Espreya and many of his supporters are dressing in the team jersey. The candidate wore it while giving a victory speech after winning the most votes in the first round presidential election on Sunday. However, his new look doesn't sit well with Ivan Cepeda. He's a left-wing senator who finished second on Sunday and will face De La Espreya in a runoff on June 21st.
23: De La Espreya ya acostumbra a robarse las cosas. Ahora se roba la camiseta de la Selección Colombia.
4: At a news conference Monday, Cepeda accused De La Espreya of, quote, stealing the national jersey.
23: ¿Cuándo acá la Selección Colombia es patrimonio de la campaña del señor De La Espreya? La selección nos pertenece a todas y todos.
4: Since when did the national team become the property of De La Espreya's campaign? Cepeda said. The national team belongs to all of us. Supporters of De La Espreya accuse Cepeda of sour grapes and of his own sartorial faux pas.
24: El estilo de cuello de esta camisa, míramelo bien. Se le llama estilo Mao. En homenaje a Mao Zedong.
4: A former communist, Cepeda wears collarless shirts that remind some of his online critics of the late Chinese dictator Mao Zedong.
25: Le gusta y le gusta más las de sus camaradas, es decir, la camuflada con la que le atentaron con tanta violencia a los colombianos.
4: Bogota politician Nicolás Velasco claims Cepeda has links to drug trafficking rebels and prefers camouflage to the national jersey. Others have posted altered photos of Cepeda wearing pro-guerrilla t-shirts. It all mirrors a dust-up in Brazil 4 years ago. That's when far-right President Jair Bolsonaro turned Brazil's team jersey into a partisan symbol during his failed re-election bid before the 2022 World Cup.
26: Se va a cobrar este cobro, este tiro de esquina. Ya viene para buscar el doble cabeza.
4: But in soccer-mad Colombia, this game plan could pay off. Although Colombia has scant chance of winning the World Cup, many pundits are predicting that the jersey-wearing De La Espreya will win the presidency. For NPR News, I'm John Otis in Bogota, Colombia.
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1: The long-standing bond between the U.S. and Israel is entering a much more complicated chapter. It's a change fueled by a growing rift between the two leaders at the very top.
5: You have an American public that no longer sees Israel as David. Israel is now Goliath.
1: I'm Justin Martin. It'll be good to have you with us as we map out this new friction in the global alliance in about 20 minutes on 90.1 KERA News.
6: What's the result of a Senate debate over immigration funding and a spending agreement that President Trump made with himself? Tomorrow on Morning Edition from NPR News.
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1: We might see a stray shower or storm later tonight, but things will quiet down as we settle into a low around 72. Tomorrow looks mostly cloudy with a high near 87. And we'll keep just a small chance for a storm in the forecast for the afternoon. Dallas leaders are making a public push to keep the Mavericks downtown, but so far there's no proposal on the table to persuade the team to abandon plans for a new arena at the former Valley View Mall site. And an Associated Press investigation found dozens of families separated the border during President Trump's first term have been separated again. Reports say some parents were detained or deported despite legal protections meant to keep those families together. Stay with KERA News as we learn more. 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
1: Soraya goes to public school in Concord, about 30 miles northeast of San Francisco. When we sat down on her living room sofa, she told me she was diagnosed with dyslexia in first grade.
2: For me to sit down and read a book, I can't see the words straight. They jumble up in my head. I'll read a paragraph and then I completely forget what I just read.
1: Soraya also has anxiety and ADHD, and it's been a journey for her to accept she isn't less intelligent than her peers. She just learns differently. And for that, she needs tools like software on her computer that lets her dictate her writing.
2: I have speech to text. I have read aloud tools, audiobooks.
1: She only got a phone in seventh grade, but it was a game changer because she could take pictures of notes on the board. That way she could spend time in class actually listening. Soraya says until last year, she refused any assistive technology because, like any kid, it just sucked to feel different. But once she started using things like speech to text more freely,
2: I started getting really good grades and I had so much more to say, and it made me feel more confident in myself.
1: Disability advocates say it's those kinds of gains that technology in the classroom can allow for some students.
3: A completely screen-free environment feels like it's throwing the baby out with the bathwater.
1: That's Soraya's mom, Heather Martin, who Soraya calls her biggest advocate.
3: It's not looking at screen-free versus accessibility free. And for some kids, the screen is their accessibility tool.
1: So far, Soraya's school isn't going screen free, but this was the first year it banned cell phones. Teachers and students are still adjusting, but at times it's been stressful for Soraya, like when she's had to ask for permission to get her phone unlocked to take notes. And Heather worries this could be a slippery slope toward no screens. She says that debate has heated up for parents in her community.
3: And never once in the conversation has there been a discussion, except for meeting it up, about kids with disabilities.
1: Heather shares the concerns around screens being a distraction, but she wants parents and policymakers to realize not every screen is the same for every child. Los Angeles Unified, the nation's second largest school district, is the first major district to require screen time limits. And states like Iowa, Utah, and Alabama already have laws on the books limiting screens. And some of them do have carve-outs for kids with disabilities, but advocates have concerns about how thoughtfully assistive technology is being considered.
4: We see how quickly things are moving in terms of removing screens from classrooms.
1: That's Kate Bartline of the National Center for Learning Disabilities. She says the jury is still out on what kind of screen use is good or bad, and that nuance is often missing in the national debate.
4: Good instruction is good instruction. So having an educator who's able to provide good instruction, whether that be through screens or not, can support learners of all different types.
1: Bartline saw this with her own 11-year-old son who goes to school outside Minneapolis. He has dysgraphia, meaning he struggles with handwriting. And his teachers thought all he was capable of was writing simple words and sentences until they gave assistive technology a shot.
4: And using speech to text, he wrote this beautiful, impressive essay about his experience in an inclusive theater program, and was able to use all of these incredible vocabulary words.
1: His teachers told Bartline they were amazed he could write an essay at several grade levels above where he'd been before. This is the same kind of drastic change Heather Martin says she's seen in Soraya since she started using assistive tools. For the first time in her life, Soraya has straight A's. But more importantly, says Heather, her daughter can truly express herself now. Soraya pulls up an essay she's working on at school that's about a very relevant subject.
2: Can my mom just read it?
5: Sure.
2: Just read the introduction, this part.
5: Okay.
3: School is supposed to be a place where everyone has a fair chance to learn. My main question for my research is why school expectations do not match how students with dyslexia actually need to be taught.
1: Both parents hope that as legislators and school leaders shape screen time policies, they remember the kinds of possibilities screens hold for kids like theirs. Janaki Mehta, NPR News.
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3: Elk antlers are in high demand. It's the supply part that's a challenge. The world's biggest elk antler auction. Seriously. Next time on Marketplace.
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1: A few stray storms are possible early tonight, but they should stick around long as we drop to a low around 72. Tomorrow turns out mostly cloudy with a high near 87 and a slight chance for storm later in the day. That's before rain chances really start to pick up tomorrow night with a low around 73. 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
1: At 4:44, thanks for listening to 90.1 KERA News. I'm Justin Martin. A local nonprofit in Dallas is teaming up with FIFA to build a soccer plaza in Oak Cliff just weeks before the World Cup tournament begins. And as KERA's Pablo Arauz-Pena reports, they plan to make it a permanent fixture for the community.
2: Adan Gonzalez stands in the middle of a 2-acre construction site with a backdrop of downtown Dallas that will soon be home to the Common Ground Soccer Plaza. Right now, it's a rectangular field of gravel on a lot.
3: You'll have the fields that we'll be able to use for our practices, and we're also going to be able to host tournaments and leagues.
2: Gonzalez is the founder of Puede Network, a nonprofit that provides childcare and resources for local kids. During the upcoming World Cup tournament, this new plaza will be a site for events as part of FIFA's Legacy program. It's an initiative to build things like public art installations and soccer fields in host cities to last even after the tournament ends.
3: It's a huge community effort. Imagine, you can have this vision. There's so many things that can be innovative out of this project.
2: There won't just be soccer games at the plaza. Gonzalez and his team plan to build pickleball courts, a learning center, and a space for food trucks. They're building the first phase of the project to have the soccer pitches ready for the global tournament. Mariela Estrada works with Marcer Construction, the company owned by her father that's building the plaza. She says the idea for the project started when the North Texas World Cup Organizing Committee reached out about FIFA's Legacy program. She thought of the lot next to the company's offices owned by Dallas Area Rapid Transit that sat unused for years.
4: We see the kids practicing in the parking lot sometimes, going up and down the hill of the parking lot we have, and said, why don't we use this and turn it into something incredible, something that they can use for a long time.
2: Estrada says the meeting with FIFA was serendipitous.
4: FIFA got involved, and then my dad was like, let's just get going. Let's try to get people involved and get this done.
2: Raul Estrada says as soon as FIFA reached out, he wanted to build on the momentum of the World Cup.
5: We'd have to do it like quickly because we'd want to take advantage of the FIFA association in order to get things done.

0: He says it's a project that can truly unite the community.
1: It's easy for a project like this to get the support of everybody.
0: Soon after meeting with FIFA, Estrada founded Gateway Soccer Plaza LLC, a company that's leasing the property from DART. Workers broke ground in early May. Dallas City Councilman Chad West represents the district where the plaza is being built. When Raul Estrada approached him about the project, West made sure it had the city's backing.
2: This is one of the fastest redevelopments I've ever seen. And what's incredible about it is it's not just the city. It also involves DART and multiple departments within the city of Dallas.
0: The plaza will be managed by the Pueda Network, which Adan Gonzalez founded to give local kids opportunities for growth and education.
3: They're doing community service themselves in their community. We're not waiting for anybody to come rescue us. They're building that pride in their own neighborhood.
0: 14-year-old Aiden Maldonado is one of those kids. He's looking forward to playing on the new soccer field as soon as it's built.
4: Well, for me, it means a lot because it's a safe place to make better opportunities. Like, I'm going to be a referee there. I'm going to practice there with my friends and communities. So it's just really good for me.
0: Gonzalez says the money made from events at the new plaza will go to helping more kids like Maldonado. The nonprofit will rent out the fields for games and practices, as well as space for food trucks. The Common Ground Soccer Plaza is slated for completion in early June, just days before the World Cup begins. For KERA News, I'm Pablo Arauz Peña.
5: Homing pigeons navigate by sensing the Earth's magnetic field, but the biological hardware they use to do it has always been a mystery. But now researchers think that internal compass isn't in the brain, it's actually in the bird's liver. I'm Justin Martin. I'm so glad you joined us today as we look at this strange science of how animals find their way home in about 20 minutes on 90.1 KERA News.
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5: 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To see more on this and other arts and culture highlights for the week, follow KERA Arts on Instagram. 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Friday stays mostly cloudy with a high near 87, and you could see a quick passing storm before the day is over. 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
1: Might run into a strange shower or storm tonight, but those should clear out as we settle into a low near 72. Tomorrow turns out mostly cloudy and warm with a high near 87. And again, a small chance for a storm in the afternoon. Dallas leaders are making a public push to keep the Mavericks downtown, but so far there's no proposal on the table to persuade the team to abandon plans for a new arena at the former Valley View Mall site. An Associated Press investigation found dozens of families separated at the border during President Trump's first term have been separated again. The report says some parents were detained or deported despite legal protections meant to keep those families together. Stay with KERA News as we learn more. You can also listen on the KERA app.
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0: 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I'm Elsa Chang.
6: And I'm Scott Detrow. The Trump administration has gotten its way so much over the past 16 months, from Republicans in Congress especially, that it feels unusual to see it back down anywhere. But on Tuesday, Acting Attorney General Todd Blanche confirmed to a House subcommittee that the Department of Justice is not moving forward with its $1.776 billion so-called anti-weaponization fund. The proposed fund was criticized by Democrats and many Republicans who saw it as funneling federal money to the president's supporters, possibly including January 6th rioters. In recent weeks, the Justice Department also backed off.
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1: You might not associate history lessons with cocktails and stand-up comedy, but a live show coming to Irving tonight is betting that laughter can be a powerful way to learn about the past. KERA's Zara Amechi sat down with Brandon Collins, the founder of Drunk Black History, which puts comedians on stage to share lesser-known stories.
2: For people who haven't seen Drunk Black History before, what's the premise?
3: Yeah, the premise is to highlight the stories of unsung black historical figures and events that have had a huge impact on our country. And it's more important than ever now, given the erasure of, you know, that's actively happening with the current administration. And folks can come out, learn these new stories that are told by whether it's black entrepreneurs, radio personalities, historians, or comedians. And they get to, you know, have a sense of pride while also sharing a few tasteful cocktails and having some laughs.
2: And how did you come up with the idea of mixing comedy, alcohol, and black history? Why do this?
3: Well, it actually is a combination of a lot of things that I hold near and dear to my heart, which is education and history. And the drinking is just, you know, one, it helps loosen people up a little bit, but also our history is very heavy. And so it provides a little bit of levity. Obviously, you don't have to drink if you come to the show or if you're a guest on the show, but it is an element of it to just provide a little bit more liquid courage to speak bluntly about, you know, how we feel about our history sometimes being ignored.
2: And who are the guests and how are they chosen?
3: So the guests we have for our upcoming show in Irvine are Andy Franklin, who has a hilarious comedy special on Apple TV and Amazon Prime. We have Angela Walker, who's a touring local comedian, and Misha Rudd Ridge and Jordan Brunson, who are the co-founders of King Kofa. And so they're going to be speaking about their respective black historical figures or topics. And how are they chosen? Yeah, that's interesting. My vetting process is very interesting because I like to pick people that seem to, one, care about history, care about the culture, be contributing to both in a positive way, and who seem reliable. That's the most important thing, especially when it comes to art history. I need to book people that, yes, there's going to be drinking elements and everything like that, and I'm the expert on stage that's going to guide you through this experience, but I also need to be confident that you're going to read the research that I share with you.
2: And I know you mentioned it earlier, but has anyone gotten carried away that you thought we may not be making it through this story?
3: Yes. During one of our pandemic shows, we did it over Zoom. We had a guest on the show. I'm not going to say her name. But the person that she chose, when we pulled out the slides that represented, you know, him, so people could put a face to a name, and in her drunken gaze, she's like, "That's not him." And I was like, "Wait, but this is the person I sent you research for. We did research on it."
2: So what makes audience connect with this format in a way that they might not connect with a traditional history lecture?
3: So there's always a different experience. I think that's the one thing you can count on when you go to Drunk Black History. It's never going to be the same show twice.
2: And is there a particular historical figure or event that audiences are consistently surprised to learn about and why?
3: Thomas Downing, aka the Oyster King. He is a gentleman who thrived in like the oyster market. He ended up creating a fine dining restaurant in the heart of what is now known as like Wall Street. And a lot of people didn't know that he actually was an abolitionist who was using his restaurant as a front as part of the Underground Railroad. So he and his son were at harboring slaves temporarily under the cellar of the restaurant before they could continue their journey.
2: And what are you hoping North Texas audiences take away from the show?
3: That they take away that we are superheroes, that black people are incredible. We're incredibly resilient. We're incredibly innovative. We're incredibly smart and hardworking. And despite what, you know, the current administration, other people try to say, we have done so much to shape the world that we live in the positive ways, and that our contributions matter.
2: Absolutely, yeah. So, well, thank you so much for being here today. It was really nice to have you.
3: Thank you for having me. I appreciate it.
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1: Any early rain chances should fade away later tonight, leaving us with a low around 72. Tomorrow stays warm and mostly cloudy with a high near 87. And while most of the day looks dry, we are keeping a small chance for a stray storm in the mix. Dallas City Hall is pushing back against the Mavericks relocation. Several council members calling on the team to stay downtown, even as the franchise moves forward with plans for a new arena in North Dallas. And an Associated Press investigation found some immigrant families who were reunited after the Trump administration's 2018 family separation policy had been split apart again. Reports say some parents were later detained or deported despite court-ordered protections. Stay with KERA News as we learn more. You can also listen on the KERA app.
0: It's All Things Considered from NPR News. I'm Scott Detrow.
7: And I'm Elsa Chang. Aliens.gov. That is a new White House website, which asserts in glowing green letters, quote, "They walk among us." There's a field of stars in the background, X-Files references, the word declassified, and the claim that President Trump is finally unveiling a, quote, "closely guarded government secret." But this website is not actually about intelligent life in outer space or UFOs. To tell us what it is about, we're joined now by NPR's Huo Jingnan. Hi, Jingnan.
8: Hello.
7: Okay, so what is aliens.gov exactly?
8: It is about mass deportation of undocumented immigrants. Yeah, as you said, you see the website start with this language about aliens. It says things like they have been living in your neighborhoods and have attended the same classes as our children, but they do not belong here. And it says that politicians are covering it up and President Trump was the one to tell the truth. It's all a little ambiguous, but then you see it all become clear at the end of the page, right? The White House says these aren't little green men. These are, quote, "illegals," end quote, "deport them all." The White House did not respond to questions about why it created this website.
7: Okay, these aren't little green men, to use the White House's words. But just so I'm clear here, does it seem like the White House is suggesting that immigrants are extraterrestrials?
8: It's a wordplay, right? In immigration law, non-citizens have been referred to as aliens since the 18th century. And California replaced the term a couple years ago in its legal code and called the language outdated and derogatory. And some say that it's not a funny joke and it is dehumanizing. One of them is Ernesto Estaneda, director of the Immigration Lab at American University.
9: For a few people, it may be another license to act violently against people that they may think are aliens, undocumented. They may be another incitement to hate crimes and to profiling people.
8: You know, a part of the website literally refers to aliens with the pronoun "it." It says, "If you witness an alien abduction, do not be alarmed. We will take care of it and return it safely to its place of origin."
7: Wow. Also, looking at this website, there's like this massive counter that claims that there have been more than 3 million, quote, "alien encounters." What does that even mean?
8: It's unclear. Encounters with ICE and Customs and Border Protections may include everything from like arrests, detentions, to just not admitting an asylum seeker into the country. So I tried adding up all the encounter numbers from CPB and ICE, and I just can't get to 3 million. Mm-hmm. And interestingly, you also see this map on the website that tallies arrests, and somehow that total adds up to fewer people than ICE's own data, according to public records requests. So the White House says, you know, in a statement that the website pulls data directly from DHS arrest reports to communicate just how many illegal aliens are present in our country and highlight the Trump administration's efforts to remove them.
7: That is NPR's Huo Jingnan. Thank you so much, Jingnan.
8: Thank you.
0: The World Cup soccer tournament kicks off next week, just as hot summer weather arrives in many of the host cities. An NPR analysis finds more than a third of World Cup matches are at high risk for dangerously hot and humid weather. NPR's Rebecca Hersher reports.
10: This summer's World Cup is being hosted in 16 cities across the U.S., Mexico, and Canada. And from the beginning, the weather in those cities has raised questions. Here's FIFA President Gianni Infantino addressing a question about hot weather at a press conference right after the host cities were announced.
11: We have, of course, to take into account the weather conditions, the stadiums, those who have a roof, those who are closed.
10: Every game would be scheduled so that the weather was as good as possible, he went on to say. But an NPR analysis finds that dozens of this year's World Cup matches are scheduled for times and places that are very likely to see dangerously hot, humid weather. The risk is particularly high because of climate change. For each of the 104 matches, NPR analyzed two decades of temperature and humidity data for that host city on that date to estimate how hot and humid the weather would likely be this year. We checked those so-called wet bulb temperatures against heat hazard guidelines from the Occupational Safety and Health Administration and American College of Sports Medicine. We found that 67 of the 104 games are being held at locations and times that come with potential danger for heat illnesses, and 39 of those are at high risk.
12: Obviously, if you schedule these matches in the mid-afternoon at some of these hottest locations, then that's your recipe for disasters.
10: Donald Mullen studies heat risk at Queen's University Belfast. He says afternoon games in Miami, Kansas City, Philadelphia, and New Jersey are particularly dangerous because the stadiums do not have roofs or air conditioning. NPR found that the World Cup final is one of those very high-risk matches. It's scheduled to be held in New Jersey at 3 p.m. on July 19th, when temperatures routinely reach the mid-80s with high humidity. FIFA did not respond to questions about why the match was scheduled for that location and time of day. Mullen warns hot weather can be extremely dangerous.
12: Basically, players can overheat, and match officials as well, the referees, they can also overheat and they can collapse. And this has happened to people.
10: Including at past professional soccer matches held in World Cup host cities. In June 2024, teams from Peru and Canada played on a hot, humid day in Kansas City. Early in the match, commentators from the soccer channel TUDN were shocked to see someone lying on the sideline.
13: Golpe de calor.
14: Bombito, sí, señor.
10: Referee Humberto Panjoj had collapsed due to heat illness. It was 90 degrees, an announcer noted with concern. Panjoj was brought out on a stretcher and recovered at a hospital. Another stadium nearby is now scheduled to host a World Cup match exactly 2 years later. FIFA says extra water breaks will help protect players and referees, but the heat risks extend to spectators and workers at the World Cup, says Jennifer Vanas, a heat researcher at Arizona State University.
15: For a lot of mass gatherings, it's a big concern when you're surrounded by people in a hot place.
10: Vanas says if you're feeling ill, it can be hard to get help in a big crowd in an unfamiliar place. In 2023 in Brazil, a fan died of heat illness at a Taylor Swift concert during hot weather. In 2024, more than 1,300 people died during the Hajj, when that pilgrimage coincided with summer weather in Saudi Arabia. FIFA says it's addressing heat concerns by providing misters and cooling stations at some stadiums. But FIFA did not respond to NPR's questions about which matches and which stadiums would have these extra precautions and whether workers would also be able to cool off. Rebecca Hersher, NPR News.
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